0: It's All Things Considered from NPR News. I'm Juana Summers.
1: And I'm Sasha Pfeiffer. Coming up, how the Gen Alpha melody is taking over pop music these days.
2: Like, every time I hear a new example, I get super excited.
0: Don't worry, we'll play you those notes after this summary of the day's news.
3: Live from NPR News in Culver City, California, I'm Duane Brown. The Colorado River is facing dire drought conditions, and a federal plan released today seeks to curb water usage across several of the states it supplies, including California, Arizona, and Nevada. The Colorado provides water to tens of millions of people, and those three states could face dramatic cuts in their water use over the next 2 years. Sarah Porter is with the Center for Waterway Policy at Arizona State University.
4: The amount of water that they're looking at cutting is 440,000 acres for California, which is about 10% of California's apportionment, and 760,000 acre feet for Arizona. And that is just around half of the amount of water that flows in the canal that brings Colorado River water from the western border of the state to Phoenix and Tucson to tribes, cities, and industries.
3: Moroccan security officials confronted crowds of migrants today trying to cross the border into the Spanish territory of Ceuta. This comes after a sharp influx of migrant crossing attempts this week. As Michael Koloki reports, at least 57 people have died while trying to make the crossing.
5: Moroccan police used tear gas to push back migrants trying to make their way into Ceuta, one of two autonomous Spanish cities in northern Morocco. Several vehicles were set on fire during earlier clashes between the migrants and security personnel. Those who died include some who drowned or were killed in a stampede to cross a breakwater barrier near a border checkpoint. Meanwhile, Spanish authorities said they had stopped the rush of migrants making their way across the border, saying that most of the more than 50,000 people who had made the crossing by land and sea were heading back voluntarily.
3: You are listening to NPR News. A bruising tech stock sell-off in South Korea did a sharp 180 overnight as the country's benchmark index soared 18%. NPR's John Ruich reports it's been a volatile time for the Asian market.
6: South Korean stocks have been buffeted by whiplashing sentiment about artificial intelligence. South Korea is home to several tech companies that are crucial parts of the AI boom, including Samsung and the memory chip maker SK Hynix. Last year, investors poured into Korean tech stocks, pushing the benchmark Kospi Index up nearly 200%. For the past month or so, though, it's been on a steady downward slide as fears about overinvestment in AI bubbled up. Until today, the Kospi had fallen nearly 40% from its peak. On some days, so-called circuit breakers kicked in to pause trading when shares plummeted. But as the week came to a close, Samsung, SK Hynix, and others caught a big updraft as sentiment shifted once again, giving the Kospi its biggest one-day gain ever. John Ruich, NPR News.
3: The FBI is now investigating a series of cyber attacks targeting dozens of water plants in Minnesota and several other states. Preliminary findings suggest Iran may have been behind the cyber attacks, but President Trump today, who's been at odds with state and local officials in Minnesota, blamed local leadership for the ongoing breach of water systems, but he cited no evidence. You are listening to NPR News.

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3: An event honoring outgoing State Senator Lyman Hoffman for his decades of service to the Yukon-Kuskokwim Delta will be held on Sunday, August 2nd at the Bethel Armory Readiness Center from 2 to 4 p.m. Refreshments will be served and all are welcome to attend.

0: The answer is to fix it, bring somebody else in then, and continue to provide that service, which is a lifeline to pilots that are operating right here.
1: State and federal officials advocate for improvements to Alaska's aviation infrastructure. From Alaska Public Media, this is statewide news on Alaska News Nightly for Friday, July 31st. Good evening, I'm Wesley Early. Also tonight, a plan to increase safety on a stretch of the Seward Highway is getting mixed reactions from some Anchorage policymakers.
2: I'm still unconvinced that a highway widening project is going to create more safety.
1: Those stories and more tonight on Alaska News Nightly.
3: Alaska News Nightly is brought to you in part by your local public radio station. 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
1: Alaska aviation experts and air carriers pushed for improving and maintaining existing weather stations instead of only focusing on building new infrastructure at an aviation safety summit hosted by state and federal officials in Anchorage today. Several dozen representatives from air carriers and associations from across Alaska participated in the summit. Senator Dan Sullivan led the roundtable. He pointed to the state's high rate of plane crashes and related fatalities and said weather stations that report current conditions are crucial. He says while there are plans to build more than 150 new weather stations in the state, local air carriers are frustrated they often can't use existing ones.
4: We are getting infrastructure, weather systems in particular, throughout the state. That's great. But one of the outcomes of this summit is we currently have weather systems and aviation, lighting and things in rural communities that it takes months. And to be honest, in certain cases, even years.

0: in rural communities that it takes months, and to be honest, in certain cases, even years to fix. That's unacceptable.
1: Just earlier this week, a widespread outage affected dozens of weather stations across the state. Industry experts say that on any given day, up to 20 existing stations in Alaska are not reporting. Sullivan said one idea that came out of the discussion was to contract local transportation staff to fix those stations instead of waiting for Federal Aviation Administration staff from out of state. Another idea was to create a spare part depot in Alaska to speed up fixing stations. And Sullivan said stakeholders spoke about creating a better way to communicate issues and outages to the FAA. In addition to automated weather data, pilots also use flight service stations to get information about weather and runway conditions and for emergency assistance. Right now, at least 4 flight service stations across Alaska are closed, and more are operating at limited capacity as a result of the FAA placing employees at those stations on administrative leave. Jennifer Homendy is the National Transportation Safety Board chairwoman. She says flight station closures are a safety concern for pilots who rely on them, especially when weather infrastructure is not reporting.
2: We do need those back up and running. Totally understand that there were issues with personnel. That's besides the point. The answer is not to close it. The answer is to fix it. Bring somebody else in then and continue to provide that service, which is a lifeline to pilots that are operating right here in Alaska.
1: An FAA official said at the meeting that the affected stations will remain closed for the immediate future and that the agency is looking at several options to provide redundancy in services, but nothing has been decided. Meanwhile, a state plan to increase safety on a stretch of the Seward Highway between Anchorage and Girdwood is raising the hackles of some Anchorage policymakers who say it's the wrong fix in the wrong place. They say the project is too expensive and likely won't make the highway much safer, but as Alaska Public Media's Hannah Floor reports, the state says the project will improve a dangerous stretch of road.
3: Anchorage Assemblymember Daniel Voland is not a fan of the Safer Seward Highway project.
4: I'm still unconvinced that a highway widening project is going to create more safety.
3: Voland is on the committee that votes on Anchorage area traffic projects. He told committee members there are so many roads within the downtown district he represents that are so much more deadly than that stretch of the Seward Highway.
4: I don't understand the prioritization, what seems to be the strong prioritization on this project.
3: Critics like Voland say, at best, the state will be embarking on a long, expensive project, nearly $1.5 billion over the next 20 years, which won't significantly improve safety. At worst, they say, the changes could make the road less safe. The Alaska Department of Transportation is planning the Safer Seward Highway project for roughly 20 miles of the road between Anchorage and Girdwood. Right now, most of that stretch is a two-lane highway, with Chugach State Park on one side and Turnagain Arm on the other. The plan is to widen the road to 4 lanes and straighten it out in places. But critics point out that there's a lot of data that shows when roads are wider and straighter, people drive faster. And that's a problem.
5: You cannot design for speed and safety at the same time.
3: That's Heidi Simon with Smart Growth America in Washington, D.C. She's worked with traffic engineers on transportation safety for more than a decade. She says it's a simple formula. Higher speeds increase the likelihood that an accident will be deadly.
5: We know that speed is one of the biggest contributing factors to whether someone's going to walk away from a crash with their life.
3: The plan is for the speed limit to stay the same, at 55 miles per hour. But Simon says that doesn't matter. People drive the speed that feels right, not the posted speed limit. The design also includes wider shoulders and a median dividing the road, which should help, according to Simon. DOT's Lauren Little is leading the Safer Seward project. She says the 4-lane divided design will make the highway safer.
6: It just provides that margin for people to all get what they need out of this highway without running into each other.
3: She says right now, drivers don't have the space to recover if they start to leave the road.
6: If you make a mistake out there, you're running into the ocean, you're running into a rock, or you're running into another car.
3: She says the median would also prevent head-on collisions. In the 5 years of data collected by DOT, 3 of the 4 fatal accidents were head-on. And Little says she doesn't believe widening the road will encourage people to drive faster.
6: We're already seeing people speeding. The people that want to go 80 are going to go 80.
3: Little says DOT used predictive modeling to show the proposed plan would decrease crashes by roughly 2/3. But

0: Assembly Member Aaron Baldwin Day says the numbers used to plan the project are cherry-picked. She's also on the committee that votes on Anchorage area traffic projects.
1: The data and the assumptions around this project are fundamentally flawed, and therefore anything that comes out of that is going to be problematic for the community.
0: Baldwin Day says DOT didn't use consistent criteria when eliminating possible alternative plans. She says that stretch of the Seward Highway does need safety improvements, but not this plan. She says she doesn't understand why DOT engineers would choose a design that goes against basic traffic safety principles.
2: There are so many things that just don't make sense. And so if you're perplexed, if you're confused, if you're wondering, like, what on earth is going on here? Really valid response.
0: Baldwin Day says she also doesn't understand why DOT is prioritizing this project in the first place. She points to DOT's own ranking of the state's most dangerous roads. That portion of the Seward Highway doesn't even crack the top 50, she says. She says she's repeatedly asked DOT officials the same questions, and she says she hasn't gotten good explanations. DOT's Lauren Little says she knows people are confused.
3: We need to do a better job of helping people understand how we got here, and understanding, you know, if there are components that we missed.
0: DOT is working with the mayor's office to schedule a public listening session in September. In Anchorage, I'm Hannah Floor.
4: Still to come on Alaska News Nightly, despite some logistical challenges, stock car enthusiasts find a home on a racetrack in Kodiak.
5: 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I fixed it late last night.
4: That's ahead. Stay with us.
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4: A raven knocked out power for hundreds of customers in the resort town of Girdwood, according to Chugach Electric. Chugach received a report at about 8 a.m. today that power was out for the entire community. Utility spokesperson Julie Haskett says a raven made contact with wiring inside a current transformer, triggering the outage.
7: And that caused a cascading series of events where it damaged the transformer, the control wiring from the transformer, and damage was done all the way into the Girdwood substation circuit switcher, which supplies Girdwood.
4: Haskett says the raven died as a result. A crew arrived at Girdwood at about 9:45 a.m. to begin working on a fix.
7: It's not just a simple remove the raven, fix it right there. There are several points of contact or damage, if you will, that need to be repaired, including into the circuit switcher that supplies the Girdwood substation.
4: Haskett estimated that power would be restored by early evening, and she said it's not uncommon for animals like squirrels or birds to trigger smaller outages, though this one was more severe.
7: What is unusual is just the extensive amount of damage that was caused by the initial contact. You know, some wires were burned, if you will, and then other parts of the system were damaged as well.
4: Chugach Electric serves just under 2,000 customers in the Girdwood area, according to an outage map. Meanwhile, a new class developed by whale biologists and marine pilots in southeast Alaska will soon teach mariners how to avoid hitting humpback whales when sailing large ships through the region. The training comes as the state's cruise industry booms. KTOO's Alex Solomon reports.
8: Humpback whales migrate thousands of miles from their winter breeding grounds in Hawaii and Mexico to feed in Alaska's rich waters over the summer. And that's when ship traffic surges, with hundreds of cruises and whale-watching tours. This summer, some ports in Southeast expect to see a record number of cruise ship passengers. Chris Gabriel is a whale biologist at Glacier Bay National Park. She and her colleagues published a scientific paper in 2019 demonstrating that large ships can maneuver around whales. Their results inspired them to make a class that shows mariners how.
9: It teaches them about whale behavior, and how to maybe help predict where the whales are going to move, and then suggest strategies to avoid collisions.
8: In Alaska, it's illegal for vessels to get within 100 yards of humpback whales, speed near them, block their path, or disrupt their behavior. But it's still common for ships to hit whales, causing severe and sometimes fatal injuries. Gabriel says the day-long class will kick off at the University of Alaska Southeast in Ketchikan this August. The plan is to make the training modules available anywhere that can run them.
9: Any maritime training facility could offer it anywhere at no cost.
8: That means cruise employees from abroad who plan to sail in Southeast could soon take the class in their home countries. Gabriel says the curriculum incorporates computer simulations that use data collected by marine mammal observers aboard large cruise ships that sailed through Glacier Bay National Park.
9: So in the simulations, we try to authentically portray whale behavior in terms of the movement and dive patterns.
8: The curriculum is also infused with the knowledge of local marine pilots who help large ships navigate through local waters.
10: Pilots have a responsibility to the state of Alaska with our licensing that we take care of life, property, and the environment. Whales are lives, and whales are also part of the environment, so there you go. It's a responsibility that I believe we all have.
8: That's Rich Preston with the Southeast Alaska Pilots Association, calling in from the Discovery Princess docked in Hoonah. He's been a marine pilot in Southeast for 16 years and helped Glacier Bay scientists develop the class. Preston says students will practice maneuvering around whales with computer simulations that get progressively more difficult throughout the day. Four students can take the class at a time, role-playing a typical bridge team of a large ship. Pilot, officer of the watch, helmsman, and lookout.
10: The lookout says, "I see a whale." Everybody looks in that direction where the lookout spotted the whale. And then a command is given to try and maneuver the ship. And then it takes time for a vessel to turn. It just doesn't turn on a dime. It's not like a car.
8: Preston says that time lag means the bridge team must work together to make good decisions quickly.
10: I would say that most of the time it is possible to do something. It all comes down to, quite honestly, how far away is the whale when we spot it, and how fast is the vessel going.
8: He says cruise ships can reach a top speed of about 22 knots, but they're typically going slower, around 15 knots. Preston says pilots slow down to about 10 knots in areas with whales. Bridge teams typically know where those areas are by using Whale Alert, an app that maps crowdsourced whale sightings. Right now, the class is specific to humpback whales in Southeast, but Gabriel says it could be adapted to other species and places in the future. In Juneau, I'm Alex Solomon.
4: Landslides are a part of life in Southeast Alaska, but often not included in traditional insurance policies. This week, an organization looking to reduce landslide risk and impacts in the region heard from insurance experts on a new option they say is worth exploring. KCAW's Catherine Rose reports.
11: Alien abduction insurance, a golfer's hole-in-one coverage, and zombie apocalypse protection. Which one is a real insurance policy? Insurance specialist Jacqueline De Medici Bruno says all of them.
12: The reason I like sharing this isn't just for a laugh. It actually makes a serious point. Insurance is remarkably flexible. If there's a way to measure a risk and price it, there's usually a way to build a policy around it, no matter how unusual it sounds.
11: Landslides, however, are not so unusual in Southeast Alaska. In just over a decade, the region has seen four fatal landslides. Still, insuring against them is a challenge. It's a problem that the folks with SLIP are all too familiar with. That's the Southeast Alaska Landslide Information Preparedness Partnership. It's a group dedicated to reducing the risk of landslides in the region. At its July meeting, the coalition heard from Bruno, a longtime insurance regulator who now works for the sustainability nonprofit Ceres, about insurance options for the region. A traditional homeowner's insurance policy usually protects a home's structure from windstorms and hail to vandalism and water damage, but there are often exclusions in the policies.
12: Some of these exclusions make intuitive sense, you know, wear and tear, pest infestation, those are maintenance issues, not, you know, sudden accidents. So insurance was never designed to cover those type of things. But flood, earthquake, and landslide are different. These are catastrophic risks that tend to hit an entire region at once, and insurers manage that kind of correlated risk very differently from, say, an isolated house fire.
11: when it came to the slides in Sitka, Haines, Wrangell, and Ketchikan, Bruno said homeowners insurance exclusions forced many affected families to rely on the federal government after they were displaced.
12: Every one of those families may have had a standard homeowner's policy, but all of those policies excluded landslide damage. Recovery instead depended on a federal disaster declaration. Even the main federal program that funds landslide hazard monitoring has lapsed with reauthorization still pending, so that safety net isn't guaranteed to be there either.
11: Bruno said the exclusions are not an unsolvable problem, though. Parametric insurance may be one of the answers. Unlike traditional insurance, where you file a claim for damages after the fact, with parametric insurance, the payout is agreed upon ahead of time.
12: Everyone agrees up front on a measurable trigger, something like a certain amount of rainfall in a certain amount of time. Once that trigger is crossed or met, payment goes out automatically, often within days or even hours.
11: Parametric insurance doesn't exist for slides in Southeast yet, but Bruno thinks it could. It works in three steps. First, a parameter is set, like a certain magnitude of earthquake or a level of rainfall or a temperature. That parameter is monitored continuously. Once it crosses the agreed-upon threshold, the payment is triggered. In Cancun, the government used parametric insurance to protect its tourism economy and reef from high winds. And Bruno said in the first pilot season of a program in India, 21,000 women's wages were quickly covered by parametric insurance when high heat exceeded a pre-agreed-upon temperature threshold, making it unsafe for the women to work.
12: And that's kind of the brilliance of it, is that there is so much flexibility within the structure of parametric itself. That, you know, it can be built to look like what you want it to look like, or cover what you want it to cover.
11: She said it does not replace traditional coverage or close all the gaps, but it can offer some protection where other insurance can't, and with less red tape. Bruno spoke for about 30 minutes before she took a few questions from the audience. Mike Janes, an avalanche forecaster, asked if the weather stations used to confirm triggers in any of the pilot programs had to meet certain standards.
13: Not all weather stations are created equal in measuring precipitation, either because of their location or... And so I was just curious if you could speak to what does it take to get these weather stations to be able to make a trigger like this that's reliable and useful.
11: Bruno said there aren't any mandated requirements at this time, and the insurance carrier and the customers can work together to determine the best way to measure that data. It's flexible because the parametric insurance market is an emerging space.
12: I know in one case, I forget which state, but it was a parametric flood product for homeowners, and they actually went and installed sensors in each of the homeowners' yards. So there are different ways, you know, to get at that. There's no set standardization quite yet.
11: Bruno said she was not aware of any emerging pilot programs for parametric insurance in Alaska yet, but encouraged SLIP to push and ask. In places where pilots have been successful, groups have worked with local governments, philanthropic organizations, and NGOs to make the parameters possible. Reporting in Sitka, I'm Catherine Rose.
6: Alaska News Nightly is brought to you in part by
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4: The Aklutna tribe's powwow and potlatch happens only once every 2 years, but when it does, it draws hundreds and hundreds of people to the village of Aklutna, a few miles north of Anchorage. A weekend of dancing, drumming, and feasting kicks off at 11 a.m. tomorrow at the tribe's powwow grounds off the Glen Highway at mile 26. The celebration is free and open to the public. Aaron Leggett, the president of the native village of Aklutna, says what makes him most proud is that no one leaves hungry because the tribe feeds everyone.
15: We'll have moose, various types of moose stew and roast and fish, salmon. It's just sort of our way of really being open and good community partners.
4: Many also bring dishes to share. Leggett says the tribe has plenty to celebrate this year, including the groundbreaking for its long-awaited gathering hall, funded in part by the success of its new casino. But more than anything, Leggett says, the gathering is a chance for Anchorage, Chugiak, and Eagle River to get to know their neighbors in the village of Aklutna.
15: There are certainly people that wouldn't necessarily, you know, when they think of Aklutna, maybe they would think of the cemetery and the church, but don't really have any other sense of it. The powwow potlatch really was our way of increasing awareness to the community and building that up.
4: The theme for this year's event is Restoring Our River, 97 years later. It spotlights the tribe's efforts to restore the natural flow of the Aklutna River and its wild salmon runs. Meanwhile, Kodiak has less than 100 miles of roads, less than half of that paved. But the island is home to one of the most remote stock car racetracks in the country. The scene in Kodiak is more grassroots than elsewhere. But as KMXT's Catherine Irving reports, racers say that makes the community all the stronger.
16: Kodiak's quarter-mile dirt racetrack doesn't have many bells and whistles. The press box where the announcer sits is made out of an old boat wheelhouse, and the three sets of stands are wood with the paint peeling off. But on a sunny Saturday, the bleachers are packed with fans snacking on hot dogs and hamburgers, ready for a day at the races. Race days include competitions for motocross, ATVs, and more. But the biggest and loudest event is the stock cars. Sarah Rohrer has been racing stock cars here for 10 years.
17: We've had a few late nights, midnight, working on the cars. The finale is right now. Now, like, all the work's been done, we're going to go have fun.
16: Kodiak has what's called hobby stock car racing, known as a good entry point because of its relatively low cost. Hobbyists strip cheap vintage cars of everything except the essentials. They refit them with necessary speed and safety features and redecorate the outside. Josh Good is another racer. He stands in front of his gray and red car.
18: You know, it's like the 40-foot rule. It looks really good from 40 feet. The closer you get, the more you see.
16: Of Alaska's five racetracks, Kodiak's is the smallest and most remote, being the only one off the road system. It's located in the island's fairgrounds, where horses graze in pastures and bears catch salmon across the road. Many tracks, like the Alaska Raceway Park in Palmer, are affiliated with organizations like NASCAR and the International Motor Contest Association. But smaller racetracks like Kodiak's make their own rules. At this level, there's not much prize money. So for people like Good, it's a passion project.
19: I was a teacher for a long time, and I taught kindergarten, and I'd always ask the kids on the first day of school what they wanted to be when they grew up. And the other teacher, my like mentor teacher, was like, you need to have an answer for that. So my answer was always, I want to be a race car driver. And then now here I am, like I'm driving stock cars every other weekend.
16: Today there are 7 cars racing, each of them supported by volunteer pit crews made up of friends and family. Rohrer says it's the most they've had since she can remember, but it wasn't always that way. Wayne Hartford used to race stock cars in Kodiak back in the early 2000s, before moving to Anchor Point. He says interest in the sport nearly died out in the early 2010s, before a volunteer named Craig DeHart decided to help fix it.
20: It was probably in the 2013 or 14, it was really slow down there, and he got together with some of the other companies in that town and did a lot of work on the track, and that's when it built back up again.
16: Getting vehicles and equipment to the island is a challenge. Parts might take weeks to arrive, and Good says repairs often get done last minute.
19: You show up, and it was, oh, did you get it fixed? Did you get a test drive? It's like, no, I didn't get a test drive. I fixed it late last night, or I was filling the oil this morning, or whatever.
16: Because of the challenges, keeping the sport alive on Kodiak takes a village. One hobbyist purchased and ferried in several cars from mainland Alaska to sell on to prospective drivers. Other racers sell cars before they move, so future racers don't have to bring in other ones. Good says that because the community is so small, even the most competitive of drivers are always there to lend a hand. Good's only been driving for a few years, so he says he needed the advice.
19: Everybody was just really welcoming. Like, we had questions, and they're like, oh, yeah, this is what the last guy did, or this is what you could look at, and, or maybe we have a spare part.
1: Here we go.
16: The first heat of three has finished. During the break, drivers and their pit crews take stock of any damage and make repairs. One driver's car didn't finish the race, and pit crew and other racers come to help him fix it. In the end, though, he has to bow out after the second heat. Rohrer says that's par for the course.
21: Like, you can put the time, and of course it's a lot of money and all of that, and sometimes it just doesn't pan out, which is devastating, but then when it does work, it's all worth it.
1: Things are real nasty out there on the inside corner.
16: Finally, with only four racers left, ends in chaos. A car loses a tire, another spins out.
1: Oh,
16: Rohrer has to get towed off the track, and Good wins by default.
1: Josh might just get to sneak in there and grab the checkered flag, even though no one knows what's going on. But
16: the drivers don't seem to mind. For many, like Good, just getting out there on the track is just as fun as you'd think it would be. Reporting in Kodiak, I'm Catherine Irving.
4: And that's all for this edition of Alaska News Nightly. 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We had reports tonight from Aliona Nijzen, Hannah Floor, and Rhonda McBride in Anchorage, Alex Solomon in Juneau, Catherine Rose in Sitka, and Catherine Irving in Kodiak. 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Our audio engineer tonight is Crystal Hyde. Kirsten Dobroth is our producer. And I'm Wesley Early. Have a great weekend.

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1: Kuyanakok litnaw vigni pinrilngermang mikilngut litnaw toruyngaluteng ikayoqsuta asgaluteng liquraallerka tallaaqnaarput nasabagaqluki litnaaramtun kuyaarlerput liquraallhatnak.

0: This is KYUK, public radio for the Yukon Kuskokwim Delta. I'm Evan Erickson. In addition to races for governor, the U.S. House and Senate, and the state legislature, Alaskans will face a ballot initiative when they vote in the primary this August. The initiative, known as Ballot Measure 1, aims to limit the influence of big money donors on Alaska's state and local elections. Alaska has allowed individuals to make unlimited contributions to candidates since a federal appeals court struck down the state's campaign finance limits in 2021 as unconstitutionally low. Advocates made the case for and against the ballot question at a hearing this week in Anchorage. Representative Calvin Schrage, an Anchorage independent who has championed the cause in the legislature, says the court decision has allowed wealthy donors to drown out the voices of everyday Alaskans.
1: When a single donor can spend hundreds of thousands or even millions of dollars on a single candidate, it creates a dangerous environment. It not only grants undue influence to the ultra-wealthy, but it also exposes our elected officials to the risk and perception of quid pro quo corruption.
0: Over the past 4 years, candidates across the political spectrum have taken five- and six-figure donations from donors both within and outside Alaska. The new initiative would limit donations at $2,000 to a candidate each election cycle. That amount would be adjusted for inflation once a decade. Former Anchorage Assembly member and municipal manager Amy Domboski spoke against the measure at Monday's hearing. She said donations are a, quote, form of political speech. And she says the relatively low limits tilt the balance too far in favor of candidates with high name recognition and an established base of support.
2: Proposition 1 wants you to think that it's for fairness, but it actually limits your right as an individual Alaskan to support the causes you believe in. While the goal is to change how much money people can give in campaigns, the actual result would hurt freedom of speech and ignore how the real world works.
0: Others opposing Ballot Measure 1 said they were concerned the new limits could lead donors to funnel money to independent groups. Independent groups can't coordinate with candidates but can take unlimited donations in line with federal court decisions dating back to 2010. The primary election is August 18th. School administrators and librarians across the state are worried about losing a federal subsidy that drastically reduces their internet bill. That's because the Federal Communications Commission is reviewing the E-Rate program that for three decades has helped schools and libraries across the nation lower their connectivity costs. In the past, FCC Chairman Brendan Carr has suggested that subsidies should be reduced or eliminated. Alaska Public Media's Lori Townsend has the story.
3: Tiki Levinson has been an Alaska librarian for decades, first in the Bristol Bay District at the Naknek School, and now as the public librarian in Delta Junction. She was the school librarian in Naknek when the E-rate subsidy first became available in the 1990s. She says it was transformative.
4: We knew it had a lot of potential to help students, but we had no idea how we were going to be able to afford to bring that tool to our community. And so the E-rate program opened that door and let us start offering educational access to the internet.
3: Levinson says the subsidy for the state is enormous.
4: It is multiple millions of dollars. It is astronomical.
3: She's not overstating it. Between 2021 and 25, more than $800 million in E-rate subsidies supported 710 different school and library locations in Alaska. NPR reporting notes broadband policy and the Universal Service Fund that pays the subsidy was included in the Project 2025 document as a target to reduce spending. FCC Chair Brendan Carr helped write that chapter in the document and in late June released data raising concerns with pervasive screen time and poor student outcomes as a reason for the review and potential changes. Levinson says in Delta Junction, many elders don't have home internet or online skills, so the library's subsidized internet service helps the seniors file their taxes, schedule medical appointments, and apply for the PFD. She says it even helped a man who got a service dog in the lower 48.
4: And then he came back here to Delta Junction, and he was able to participate in further training and meetings with the people that provided him with his dog so that he could continue to have the dog in his life.
3: Tiffany Jackson is the executive director of the Association of Alaska School Boards. She says she's been working with the association's members to advocate for the subsidy in a state with high internet costs. She says hearing the E-rate program was under threat was alarming.
5: It would be a definite hit to the budget if school districts were to lose E-rate. And they're already facing financial strains with funding levels the way they are in the state.
3: Jackson says losing the E-rate subsidy could mean some schools will not be able to afford internet access. She says for remote, smaller schools, students need online service to complete required courses.
5: That's not a unique story for Alaska. My daughter attended school in Sandpoint this last year for eighth grade, and her math teacher was not located within the district, so she had to participate in math remotely.
3: The FCC did not respond to a request for comment about the specific E-rate program needs in Alaska, but in a statement, an FCC spokesperson said the intent of the review is to ensure the program is supporting good educational outcomes. Tiffany Jackson says losing the subsidy would hit the state hard.
5: As long as there are Alaskans that don't have access to or can't afford their own broadband connection, it's absolutely critical that our libraries have E-rate and broadband.
3: Lori Madsen is the director of the Kodiak Public Library. She says losing the E-rate subsidy would increase the library's monthly internet bill from $310 per month to $1,600. And for the small volunteer-run libraries in Port Lyon and Chiniac, it could doom their ability to even stay open. Madsen says not everyone in Alaska has access to high-speed broadband.
6: And we have people sitting out in the parking lot accessing our internet access so that they can communicate with their families or whoever they're communicating with. So to say that the job is finished is ridiculous.
3: Alaskans can comment on the FCC's proposal through the Schools, Health, and Libraries Broadband Coalition website at saveourerate.com. It's not clear when the public comment period will officially open. That timeline will happen when the notice of proposed rulemaking is published in the Federal Register. In Anchorage, I'm Lori Townsend.

0: The National Transportation Safety Board says a Bering Air plane was overweight and experienced severe icing conditions before it crashed onto sea ice last year, killing everyone on board. That determination was made in a final accident report issued by the agency on Thursday. Alone United with the Alaska Desk reports.
1: All 9 passengers and the pilot died when a Bering Air Cessna Grand Caravan crashed during its flight between Unalakleet and Nome in February of last year. The NTSB's final report on the incident faults the pilot for, quote, inadequate airspeed management, end quote. It also says the plane faced severe icing conditions and was overweight, leaving less of a margin to avoid a stall. NTSB chairwoman Jennifer Hammondsey was on scene in Nome last year and visited the state again this week, meeting with families of the victims of the crash. She says several preventable problems contributed to the accident.
2: So in this case, we had a number of issues. We had first chronic underreporting of weight loads on the aircraft. There were problems with airspeed management. Between the airspeed, the increased load, the icing conditions, and some pilot inputs, he ended up in a stall.
1: Hammondsey says the pilot encountered severe icing conditions that were not initially forecast. She says investigators found that the pilot checked the weather but did not receive any support from the air carrier, making the decision on whether it was safe to fly.
2: We found that there wasn't a process in place for Bering to have a weather risk assessment of when to fly, go decision. It was all on the pilot.
1: According to the report, a few minutes before the crash, a controller in Anchorage told the pilot that both of Nome's runways were temporarily closed for de-icing and advised the pilot to slow down. The pilot initially decreased speed before increasing engine power again. Flight data showed that the plane pitched nose up at one point before losing speed and altitude until its low airspeed awareness system activated, which disengaged the autopilot. The controller sent a low altitude alert but had lost contact with the pilot. The NTSB report says the plane's anti-icing system was working and the pilot used it before the crash. The U.S. Coast Guard plane found the wreckage resting on ice east of Nome the next morning with no survivors. The NTSB also listed inadequate safety management by Bering Air as a cause of the crash. The report says the airline's planes routinely flew overweight. Bering Air declined to provide a statement when reached for comments. Hammondsey says the agency looked at 16 other Bering Air flights and found that loads often exceeded what was stated. She says that the agency didn't look at whether other Alaska operators were also underreporting weights, but broadly speaking, it is a concern. She says the Federal Aviation Administration didn't provide adequate oversight of the air carrier, especially as it rapidly expanded in the region in recent years. She says the agency advised the FAA to require operators to adopt safety management systems, like evaluating risks, having procedures to making sure the loads are accurate, and look at how they do pre-flight planning and go-no-go decisions.
2: Those, to me, are not burdensome. Those are procedures that any operator, including a single operator, can put in place themselves and can save lives and, frankly, save a company.
1: Bering Air faces 3 wrongful death lawsuits related to the crash. Clay Robbins is an attorney representing the family of Talaluk Kachatak from Unalakleet. Robbins says the suit seeks compensation for Kachatak's children, but the family also hopes to set a standard for Bush Airlines across the state.
3: They must be held accountable for satisfying their responsibility to exercise the highest standard of care to protect their customers from tragedies such as this that was entirely avoidable.
1: The report is NTSB's final action on the crash. It calls for more training for pilots to better handle loss of control situations. It also includes a host of recommendations for airlines like Bering Air, called Part 135 operators, like using certified dispatchers and expanding flight monitoring. With reporting from Ben Townsend in Nome, in Anchorage, I'm Alona Nijzen.
0: This is KYUK News. I'm Evan Erickson. 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

0: Good evening, Jingoye Haokwa. Today is Friday, fun day, July 31st, 2026. Let's take a look at KYUK's weather for Bessel and the Kesko Kwim Delta tonight. A chance of rain mainly after 1 a.m., cloudy with a low around 52. South wind 5 to 10 miles per hour. Tomorrow, a chance of rain mainly before 10 a.m., cloudy with a high near 66. Northwest wind around 5 miles per hour. For the lower Kesko Kwim Valley tonight, a slight chance of rain after 4 a.m., mostly cloudy with a low around 51, southeast wind 5 to 10 miles per hour, and tomorrow, a slight chance of rain before 10 a.m., mostly cloudy with a high near 68, southwest wind around 5 miles per hour. And for Anchorage tonight, mostly clear with a low around 50, west wind around 5 miles per hour, becoming calm. Tomorrow, sunny with a high near 72, light and variable wind becoming west 5 to 10 miles per hour in the morning. And for the Bessel tides, a low tide of half of a foot at 1:15 p.m. and a high tide of 3.5 feet at 7:45 p.m. Sunrise time this morning was at 6:18 a.m. Sunset time will be at 11:28 p.m. Kuyana Jakanak for listening to KYUK 640 a.m. Mani Mamtari Shermi.
1: 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Kiruni 5 miles per hour, southeast Anguluna Belgingoni, Atakua, Sasek, now you got Amelik Pasanguluni Book 352 degrees, south Amgano Kiruni 5 to 10 miles per hour, west Anguluni Unum Kukaskankingoni, 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
2: Here is this week's Yupik word of the week.
3: Namuk.
4: Namuk. Bandit.
3: Namuk.
4: Namuk. Bandit.
3: Namushha jis kuni dash karluku.
4: Namushha jis kuni dash karluku. He put on a bandit after scraping his knee.
3: Namuk.
4: Namuk. Bandit.
3: Namuk.
4: Bandit.
2: Thank you for participating with KYUK's Yupik Word of the Week. Chakunaku Nichirnisutin, we doubt Sluku Kwani 6:40 AM KYUK Mani Mamtrekami.

0: we canceled investments that we had planned for Europe and, in fact, we're suing because we don't think that's a legal taking for the industry.
1: Big oil firms expect to make high profits, but they're resisting calls to make them pay higher taxes.
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1: I'm Sasha Pfeiffer.
2: And I'm Juana Summers. After Dr. Anthony Fauci's contentious Senate hearing, experts worry trust in public health in the U.S. may erode further.
3: You see someone like this be just completely vilified. It makes me wonder about the next emergency. Like, do I want to raise my hand?
1: Also, concerns that we are passing the limits of adaptation when it comes to withstanding the effects of climate change.
4: You cannot separate anymore the social conflicts and displacements and people suffering from these environmental changes.
2: And country legend Shania Twain comes on NPR's Wildcard.
1: First, this news.
5: Live from NPR News in Washington, I'm Ryland Barton. President Trump now says the U.S. hasn't agreed to grant Ukraine licenses to produce Patriot missile systems. NPR's Franco Ordonez reports.
6: Less than 3 weeks ago, Trump told Ukrainian President Volodymyr Zelensky that the U.S. would give Ukraine a license to manufacture Patriot air defense missiles, something Kyiv has long wanted. But now Trump says the U.S. must be judicious with sharing the technology.
7: Now, we have not agreed to that. We're talking about it. But it's a hard thing to give away that kind of technology. And I don't think this would ever happen. But, you know, those people that you give that technology, they can someday turn on you.
6: Access to the missiles has been a critical part of Ukraine's defense in the war. The Biden administration sent stockpiles over to assist. But Trump has so far resisted doing so. Franco Ordonez, NPR News, the White House.
5: The Trump administration has dropped its case against a former Olympic canoeist who was accused of vandalizing the reflecting pool in Washington, D.C. NPR's Chloe Veltman reports the motion to dismiss charges against David Hearn blames the damage on a botched renovation.
8: In the 20-page filing, government prosecutors say the damage to the reflecting pool was caused by contractor errors and rushed construction rather than vandalism. National Guard troops and U.S. Park Police arrested David Hearn at the reflecting pool after he stopped to examine a peeling section of the new pool liner. Federal prosecutors charged Hearn with felony property destruction, alleging he deliberately tore the lining installed as part of a $14 million rehab. Hearn pleaded not guilty. In a statement to NPR, Hearn's legal team said the dismissal, quote, does not erase the abuse of government power in arresting and charging a patriotic American who did nothing wrong. Chloe Veltman, NPR News.
5: And the U.S. says Hamas has

0: government power in arresting and charging a patriotic American who did nothing wrong. Chloe Veltman, NPR News.
1: And the U.S. says Hamas has confirmed that it will disarm as part of a deal announced by President Trump that also requires Israel to end its strikes and withdraw from Gaza. It marks a potential breakthrough in ending the war, but implementation faces major challenges. The FBI says that water facilities across the U.S. were victims of recent cyber attacks. NPR's Jenna McLaughlin spoke to cybersecurity experts who say they've seen hackers widely targeting industrial devices.
2: According to multiple cybersecurity experts interviewed by NPR, there's evidence that bad actors have been scanning the internet in recent weeks, looking for insecure industrial control systems. Those devices are used in critical infrastructure, from water to power. Michael Crean of cybersecurity firm SonicWall says his company has seen broad opportunistic attacks on this technology explode in recent months, highlighting the risk of connecting these devices to the internet. Another cybersecurity expert who requested anonymity to protect sources on sensitive security matters said the recent attacks were almost certainly linked to Iran. The timing suggests they were likely motivated by U.S. strikes. Jen McLaughlin, NPR News.
1: This is NPR. Arizona, California, and Nevada would get a lot less water from the Colorado River under a proposal to stave off a crisis in the river. The U.S. Bureau of Reclamation plan spares Colorado, Utah, New Mexico, and Wyoming from facing mandatory cuts for now, but it's a temporary fix as the states fight over management of the dwindling river, which powers huge swaths of the western U.S. Public health nurses in Michigan have found themselves on the front lines of the cyclosporiasis outbreak. The state has over 10,000 cases. Kate Wells with our partner KFF Health News has more.
3: When it comes to public health, foodborne illnesses are some of the most complicated to investigate, especially cyclosporiasis, because symptoms may not appear for up to 2 weeks after eating contaminated food. Linda Kim is a public health nurse in Washtenaw County. She's been spending hours on the phone helping patients comb through their grocery receipts and their takeout orders. Kim says the people she's talking to now have been much more forthcoming compared to the people she contacted during a measles outbreak in the spring.
4: People were guarded and didn't want to talk to us versus this is just like food poisoning and people want to share for some reason where they got it exactly.
3: Federal funding cuts have affected the state's public health system, reducing staff and capacity at the labs that handle disease samples. In Ann Arbor, Michigan, I'm Kate Wells.
1: A SpaceX rocket is on a collision course with the moon after launching a pair of lunar landers last year. It's expected to slam into the moon unintentionally on Wednesday. The impact will carve out a crater and send up a plume of dust that can be seen from Earth with a telescope. This is NPR.
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0: 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I'm Sasha Pfeiffer.
1: And I'm Juana Summers. Chevron just reported its highest quarterly earnings ever. Shell and Exxon also had very strong quarters. This all stems from the war with Iran, which is limiting the flow of crude oil and refined fuels out of the Middle East. That's making all the oil that's hitting the market much, much more profitable. NPR's Camila Domonoske joins us now. Hey.
2: Hi.
1: Camila, put this into perspective for us, just how big were these profits?
2: Yeah, if you take Shell, Exxon, and Chevron together, these are the three big oil companies that reported this week, combined they made $404 million in profit every day for the last quarter, on average. For Shell, these are the second highest quarterly earnings ever. Exxon doubled its profits compared to this time last year. And this is even though Shell and Exxon in particular have operations in the Middle East that are damaged or paused because of the war. But the high price of crude has more than made up for that.
1: I mean, that's good news for those companies. But what kinds of reactions have we seen from lawmakers?
2: Well, yeah, we've seen Democrats in Congress and some leaders in Europe call for windfall taxes on oil. These are special taxes on unusually high profits. The logic being that, you know, these companies didn't make so much money by innovating.

0: innovating. It was because of this geopolitical crisis that was outside of their control that made the thing they sell a lot more valuable, right? Europe had a windfall tax after prices spiked back when Russia launched the full-scale invasion of Ukraine. Unsurprisingly, this is something that oil companies oppose, right? Darren Woods, the CEO of Exxon, told analysts on a call today that these kinds of taxes penalize companies for being successful.
1: So we canceled investments that we had planned for Europe based on the last time they passed a windfall profits tax. And in fact, we're suing the EU because we don't think that's a legal taking for the industry.
0: And I will note, in the U.S., Republican lawmakers also oppose such a tax.
2: Do companies think these high prices and high profits are going to stick around?
0: Well, not for forever. Although, when exactly global oil trade is going to get back to normal, that's hard to say, as the CEO of Chevron put it. But Darren Woods of Exxon repeated several times that oil from the Middle East is simply too essential to the global economy to remain off the market forever. And this does put oil companies in kind of an awkward position because the world is really desperate for more oil right now, but companies don't want to go out and drill a lot of new wells, for instance. And I mean, to be clear, companies are making as much fuel as they can with what they currently have. Shell actually said that its refineries are running at 102% capacity, which tells you something. Mm-hmm. But are they going to go make expensive new investments on a situation they think is temporary? No. Mm.
2: So what did they say they're doing with all this cash instead?
0: Well, it's not going into a frenzy of new projects, and they're also not really boosting how much they send back to shareholders as dividends or buybacks either. So far, a lot of it is actually going to pay down debts just to shore up their finances.
2: NPR's Camila Domonoske, thank you.
0: Thank you.
3: Today, the federal government released a new plan for sharing water from the Colorado River. That river provides water for more than 40 million people in 7 U.S. states and dozens of tribal communities, but it's facing dire drought conditions and continued heavy demand. The plan from the Interior Department comes after years of deadlock negotiations, and it calls for potentially huge cuts in water use in California, Arizona, and Nevada. Joining us now with details is reporter Alex Hager. He covers water issues at member station KJZZ in Phoenix. Hi, Alex.
4: Hi, thanks for having me.
3: So thousands, maybe tens of thousands of farms and communities across the West could be affected by this federal plan. Tell us more about it.
4: Yeah, this plan sets up a 10-year framework with a very wide range for how much water could be cut. The plan is a response to more than two decades of climate change and drought, which have shrunk the nation's largest reservoirs. Maybe most interesting is that it forces policymakers to come back to the table every 2 years and tweak the plan in response to river conditions. The Interior Department is expected to announce the exact size of cuts for the next 2 years in the coming days or weeks. The plan gives the federal government the ability to cut water by up to 40% for Arizona, California, and Nevada. That's a lot of water. For now, the plan does not put mandatory cutbacks on Colorado, Utah, New Mexico, or Wyoming.
3: A 40% cut would be just massive. How are farms and cities preparing for the impact of that plan?
4: Yeah, the three downstream states, Arizona, California, and Nevada, they came up with a plan to spread out the pain of cutbacks. And we expect the hardest hits will come for cities in the Phoenix and Tucson areas. The good news for the millions of people living there, city utilities have spent years planning for shortages just like this. So taps will not go dry. Like any good investor, a city generally has a diverse portfolio of water. So when there is less from the Colorado River, they can lean a little harder on a different source, like groundwater or a different nearby river. These cities have backup plans, but the cuts will still be very painful and expensive.
3: And Alex, I understand that Arizona, where you live, may likely be the hardest hit. Is that the case? And if so, what's the reaction in Arizona?
4: Yeah, that's right. Arizona leaders say the worst cuts proposed under this plan are unacceptable and that they would devastate Arizona's economy. Arizona's U.S. senators, both Democrats, they blasted the plan today, saying it places an unfair burden on the state. But some Arizona officials don't expect that those worst cuts will become a reality, at least for the next 2 years. They hope the actual amount of water reductions will come from their counterproposal to the federal government. That would still mean significant cutbacks, but spread them out to deal a little less pain to the Phoenix area.
3: And as we mentioned, there are several other states that use the river that are being spared mandatory cuts, at least for now. What's next for those states?
4: Yeah, that's right. So we're talking about Colorado, Utah, Wyoming, and New Mexico. They did not volunteer to take any mandatory cuts. So they are legally required to send a certain amount of water downstream every year, and they argue that they are already taking cuts because drought and climate change gives them less water to send. That is a big part of this disagreement. Water managers say this new plan leaves the door open for further negotiations among the states, but tensions are still high after years of bitter disagreement and failed talks. Some states are still prepared to sue each other or the federal government if future changes threaten their water supplies.
3: That is reporter Alex Hager with member station KJZZ in Phoenix. Alex, thank you.
4: Thank you.
2: Dr. Anthony Fauci appeared at a contentious Senate hearing earlier this week where he declined to answer repeated questioning by Republican lawmakers over his handling of the COVID-19 pandemic. At that hearing, Democratic Senator Andy Kim decried what he called attacks on Fauci and suggested that they were part of a larger erosion of public health in this country.
5: These firing, these cuts, they're creating a chilling effect.
2: Other public health professionals agree that this hearing is just one of the corrosive forces acting on their field at the moment, endangering its future and undermining health outcomes for Americans. Here's NPR science reporter Ari Daniel.
6: The COVID-19 pandemic witnessed a growing rejection of public health interventions, a movement often called health freedom, that waned somewhat under President Biden, but has surged again during the second Trump administration.
7: It's because people take their signals from the leaders that speak to them.
6: Nicole Huberfeld is a professor at Boston University who focuses on the intersection of constitutional law and health, and she says at this week's hearing, Republican lawmakers may have been speaking as much to their base as they were to Fauci. But in her view, such an attack, combined with a hollowing out of agencies like the Department of Health and Human Services and changes to health care, threaten the efforts intended to keep Americans healthy.
7: The field of public health has been devalued significantly by leadership right now. That devaluing will make it much harder to do the work of public health, and it will make it so that the public doesn't trust public health professionals,
6: which can have dire consequences, she says.
7: I do think there will be more illness and injury, which leads to preventable death.
6: Health Secretary Robert F. Kennedy has said the restructuring of his department was intended to save taxpayer money and streamline the agency's functions in an effort to focus on administration priorities like combating chronic disease. Public health experts have typically been able to provide evidence-based information to lawmakers and other officials openly and without fear of retribution. But Dr. Georges Benjamin, the head of the American Public Health Association, worries this week's hearings and the political headwinds that Fauci continues to face are likely to send a message of intimidation.
8: If you're going to be threatened by members of Congress, you're going to be a lot less willing to be frank and speak truth to power and give people the information that they desperately need to make decisions.
6: Benjamin says staff layoffs and funding cuts have already reduced the ability to contain a measles outbreak in South Texas, advise on a toxic lead exposure of school children in Milwaukee.
9: And then most recently, the cuts to the CDC and FDA together have resulted in the loss of food safety staff in our local communities.
6: And he says this has impaired the response to this summer's cyclospora outbreaks. Some in the field worry about the impacts on the public health pipeline. Epidemiologist Caitlin Jedalina, who's an adjunct professor at the Yale School of Public Health, says she's witnessed student enrollment numbers drop.
10: If you see someone like this, a public servant for the past 50 years, be just completely vilified, it makes me wonder about the next emergency. Like, do I want to raise my hand?
6: Jedalina says to move past this moment of mistrust, health professionals and the public need to be able to engage in meaningful conversation.
10: Where we actually listen to the questions, concerns, and confusion around health topics on the ground.
6: There's no time to waste, argues Georges Benjamin.
8: We can't be tainted by a fear that if we say something, they'll do something to destroy our career.
6: There's just too much at stake, he says, to interfere with the essential objective of the field of public health, treating and healing communities. Ari Daniel, NPR News.

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1: It's All Things Considered from NPR News. I'm Sasha Pfeiffer.
2: And I'm Juana Summers. A decade ago, Rwanda faced a healthcare problem. It needed to make blood deliveries for medical emergencies, but the roads were unreliable. Part of the solution was drones. Drone deliveries became a big part of the country's healthcare system. And with new support from the U.S., there are plans to expand the service. But as NPR's Fatma Tanis reports, poor infrastructure and U.S. aid cuts risk undermining the progress the country's made.
3: Like most Rwandans, Noela Mukanaheli lives in a remote village. It's only 30 miles from capital city Kigali, but the drive there takes 3 hours because of Rwanda's many hills and impassable roads. The 42-year-old lives in a small home nestled in between a cluster of banana trees. She carries a baby boy in her arms. About 2 months ago, just before her due date, Noela says she felt a sudden pain in her abdomen and was bleeding. She called a friend with a motorcycle to help her get to the nearest health clinic, 50 minutes away. The nurse told me they couldn't help. I needed to go to a hospital, so they called an ambulance, she says. It took 2 hours to get there. At some point, Noela says she passed out. When she woke up, her hand immediately went to her belly. The doctor told her she'd given birth. The baby was alive, but she had nearly bled out, she says. They didn't have her blood type in stock and had to make a request. Within minutes, two drones carrying a total of 5 liters of blood arrived at the hospital in the nick of time. The doctors told me I would have died, she says. The drones that doctors say saved Noela's life came from a facility in the town of Muhanga. It belongs to American robotics company Zipline. Pierre Kaitana is the country director.
4: So this is Zipline. Where we stand is actually the very first zipline distribution center in the world. So it started here in 2016. This place, just so you locate yourself, this is the exact center of Rwanda.
3: This is one of two distribution centers in the country. A third is set to open soon with a grant from the United States. It's part of the Trump administration's new approach to international aid, which aims to promote American businesses for global health work. At the same time, the administration has cut $200 million in funding for aid groups in Rwanda that provided food and health services for decades. In the announcement of the grant, the State Department said there's a new era of diplomacy, quote, one that uses American expertise to drive progress on global health foreign policy goals. Zipline has been a vital part of the health system in Rwanda for a decade. At this warehouse, they receive orders from medical professionals all over the country and send out drones carrying medicine, vaccines, blood, diagnostic tests, and more.
4: So this is our warehouse, the highest standard of a medical warehouse by FDA. Anything you may need in an hospital, you can find in here.
3: The room is packed with shelves and boxes of medical products. Property of the Rwandan government, Zipline is contracted to manage the logistics, the delivery, and inventory.
4: All these on the screens are ordered to be fulfilled.
3: In one corner, technicians are preparing orders.
5: They are ready to go.
4: Which item is it?
6: Blood reagent.
4: So,
6: blood reagent?
4: Yes, yes.
6: Okay, so someone has ordered a test to find out their blood
4: yes,
6: group?
4: Yes.
6: And you're about to pack a test?
4: Yes. Yes.
3: He places it in a package the size of a shoebox.
6: It's okay, the weight is good?
4: Yes. It's above 1 kilogram.
6: What's the weight limit?
4: The minimum is 1 kilogram, minimum, because if it's less than 1 kilogram, the wind may push the package.
3: Now it's ready to launch. The drone looks like a tiny airplane. It's made out of white styrofoam and the wings are red. The battery is where a cockpit would be and the package is in the belly. An engineer places the drone on the launching pad. He pushes some buttons and it slingshots into the air. That package is headed to Kabgayi Hospital, the biggest one in southern Rwanda, and where Noella was treated. It takes 30 minutes to drive. The drone makes it in 4. It drops the package with a paper parachute into the courtyard of the hospital. They get dozens of deliveries a day, says Dr. Evariste Ufitihirwe. He's the deputy director general of the hospital.
5: We are lucky. It takes like 5 minutes to bring blood here, but it is more faster than telling a person to go in stock to bring blood.
3: Just days ago, he says a woman with postpartum hemorrhaging arrived, also nearly died if not for drone delivery of blood. It's a common story here. A decade ago, before the drones, doctors would have to pinch arteries with their hands to stop the bleeding, Ufitihirwe says.
5: We used to be clamping blood veins or any other ways to stop bleeding.
3: Sometimes for hours while waiting for blood to arrive from a bank in Kigali. According to government data, 26 years ago, 1,000 out of 100,000 women were dying of childbirth. Today, that number is 87. Dr. Sabine Nsanzimana is Rwanda's Minister of Health.
7: It has been a great decade of transformation.
3: He says the grant from the United States will help Rwanda get to nationwide coverage of drone delivery.
7: We used to see drones in war zones taking lives. But now we're seeing drones in the health system saving lives, which is really the best use of technology we could want to see as doctors, as patients.
3: There's a lot more work to do, though, he acknowledges. Road and electricity improvements are needed for Rwanda to achieve its aim of becoming an upper-middle-income country by 2035. The aid cuts from the U.S. have made it harder. Save the Children, which runs health facilities for pregnant women in Rwanda and partners with Zipline, told NPR that its locations were running out of U.S. funds in September and are at risk of shutting down. The Rwandan government doesn't have the resources to fill the gap. At a health post in a remote town called Ituzi, head nurse Rosalind Uwera opens her weekly vaccine package from Zipline. I'm happy that we get regular stocks of medicines and vaccines, she says, though she wishes she had more equipment to help patients who come here, like oxygen or an ultrasound machine. She's had to send so many of her patients to the nearest hospital 2 hours away. Back at her village, Noella says she's recovering from the blood loss and still has some pain and fatigue. It would have been better, she says, if the drones could have delivered the blood directly to the health clinic she first went to, and if there was a doctor on staff who could have helped her there. As she speaks, her son lies motionless in her arms. His breath is wheezing. He seems small for a 2-month-old. He's malnourished, Noella says. She doesn't have much to eat at home and has had to give him cow's milk. Soon, she'll have to make the trek back to the health clinic to get him checked out. A drone won't be able to help her with that, she says. Fatma Tanis, NPR News, Muhanga, Rwanda.

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1: Marine biologist Edie Witter dives deep into the ocean. And on one trip, her submersible started to fill with water.
2: The water would keep coming in and I'd drown. Or it would actually sink below the crush depth and the sub would implode.
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0: 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I'm Sasha Pfeiffer.
1: And I'm Juana Summers. The Trump administration wants another $10 million to pay for recent Freedom 250 events, including July 4th fireworks, but some members of Congress object.
2: I knew that they had made the request, and we've got to start saying no to these corrupt slush funds, and this is one of them.
0: First News.
3: Live from NPR News in Culver City, California, I'm Duane Brown. In Spain, an unprecedented border crisis erupted this week and reached a tipping point yesterday. That's when tens of thousands of migrants from neighboring Morocco tried to cross into the Spanish territory of Ceuta. Authorities there say at least 57 migrants died in the process. NPR's Miguel Macias has the latest from Seville.
4: Most immediately, the Spanish government says that more than half of the migrants who entered have already returned to Morocco at this point. Morocco is usually an ally when it comes to controlling the border, but they also want things in exchange. Morocco has long claimed interest in annexing Ceuta and Melilla. Needless to say, Spain giving up these territories is not on the table. But Spain needs Morocco's help to control migration. It's something the two countries always talk about, negotiate, and they're destined to reach agreements about.
3: That's NPR's Miguel Macias reporting from Seville, Spain. A military veteran and D.C. resident has filed a federal claim for $3 million against the Idaho National Guard. She alleges three Guard members assaulted her in the front yard of her home. NPR's Kat Lonsdorf reports.
5: Anna King is a combat veteran and Purple Heart recipient. She's also been an outspoken critic of President Trump's ongoing deployment of the National Guard to D.C., protesting their presence with signs outside her home. The claim alleges that in May, three Guard members from the Idaho National Guard walked through her front gate as she was sitting outside her house, pinned her to the ground, and handcuffed her tightly, telling her she was being detained. The encounter was captured on a security camera. King says she suffered serious injuries. The Joint Task Force in D.C., which leads all Guard members deployed to the city, said that King was suspected of assaulting a Guard member 2 days earlier. The ACLU says no such charges were ever filed. Kat Lonsdorf, NPR News, Washington.
3: Stocks finished higher on Wall Street today. This is NPR. China is now barring citizens from leaving if they violate new rules related to technological security. NPR's Jennifer Pack reports the move comes as the tech race heats up between China and the U.S.
6: China already imposes exit bans on locals and foreigners for various reasons, including criminal investigations, civil disputes, and sometimes, according to the U.S. State Department, as diplomatic leverage. This new regulation standardizes entry-exit administration, says state-run Xinhua News Agency. It also adds technological security on the list of reasons for an exit ban. Under the new rules, Chinese citizens who violate the country's export controls or technology import-export regulations that threaten national security may not be allowed to leave the country. Jennifer Pak, NPR News, Beijing.
3: The AI company Anthropic says its chatbots hacked into three organizations during a testing evaluation. Anthropic says it reached out to the affected companies. The news comes days after another company's open AI bots went rogue and hacked into another organization's website. Both incidents highlight vulnerabilities in AI security, raising even more questions about whether artificial intelligence can be used safely. Major oil companies reported huge second quarter profits. 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
1: From NPR News, this is All Things Considered. I'm Juana Summers.
2: And I'm Sasha Pfeiffer. In all the coverage this week of the wildfires happening across Western Europe, one line stood out to me. A European climate scientist said, all this heat, all these fires are likely going to get worse in the future to the point that we will be, quote, passing the limits of adaptation. I wondered what that looks like. What happens when climate change becomes so disruptive that humans cannot adapt fast enough? So we called that scientist to ask. Johann Rockström is director of the Potsdam Institute for Climate Impact Research in Germany, and he noted that 200-some years since the Industrial Revolution, the Earth has remained fairly resilient, but that is changing.
3: 90% of the heat caused by our fossil fuel burning is not in the atmosphere causing the temperature rise, which has led us to the climate crisis we see today. It's in the ocean. 50% of the carbon dioxide from the greenhouse gases we add is not in the atmosphere trapping heat. It's actually stored, half of it in the ocean and half of it on land. So a healthy planet has this extraordinary biogeophysical capacity to buffer and dampen, basically cool the planet. We're seeing, unfortunately, increasing indicators of our planet losing this capacity. Not that we've crossed the tipping point, but forest systems are getting weaker and no longer able to take up as much carbon. The ocean is warming faster than we had expected. Ice is melting faster than we had expected. This is a stress response of a planet that is trying to do everything it can to buffer and dampen change. And when we come closer to the end of this capacity, then of course the risk is very high that the impacts hit back even harder on our societies.
2: And what does that look like for humans? If we reach these limits, what does it mean for people on Earth?
3: To begin with, what it looks like is that we will have more shocks of what we're experiencing right now in Europe. Remember that we are experiencing, in places that have never recorded it before, life-threatening temperatures above 40 degrees Celsius. So that's the first thing. The second is droughts, floods, fires that risk food security and even social stability. We are at risk of triggering more disease outbreaks, even pandemics, which then spills over into less and less stable economies and therefore also less and less stable societies, moving into situations of displacement, migration, potentially even armed conflicts. And we see the first indications of this in countries like Sudan, Syria, Chad, where you cannot separate anymore the social conflicts and displacements and people suffering from these environmental changes.
2: There are, of course, many countries worldwide trying to make changes like emissions reductions. But to what extent do you think those attempted fixes are still enough versus humans are simply going to have to make drastic changes like not being able to live in certain places?
3: The window is still open to avoid the most catastrophic outcomes. And what I mean by catastrophic is the point where fires, drought, and heat waves become so difficult to handle that communities simply have to move out. And that is what worries me most today, that we're allowing ourselves to look at these extreme events and continue to kick the can down the road and not acting. And that can take us into real danger.
2: So what should we do?
3: One has to recognize that the transition is challenging. I mean, we've been for 200 years powering the global economy with fossil fuels and unsustainable production systems. Now we need to very rapidly move away from fossil fuels, oil, coal and gas. We need to move into circular economic models, and we need to have sustainable ways of managing our oceans, our forests, our wetlands, our peatlands. We know all this. We even have solutions on how to scale sustainable production and consumption practices. And still, we're not moving fast enough.
2: This is a very doomsday topic, but I watched a YouTube video of a lecture you gave on this, and in it you are matter of fact, but you're also fairly upbeat. How do you maintain that sense of positivity and good cheer when the news you're delivering is so alarming?
3: Yeah, that's the advancements in science and our extraordinary ability today to measure down to the single tree and fish in the ocean, the state of the planet, is a tremendous value. And that risk assessments is not there to scare us. Risk assessments is to avoid doing the wrong things.
2: I assume those risk assessments are also meant to motivate us.
3: Absolutely. And, you know, when you think of it, in all other paths of our life, health risks, or if it is risks to our economy, or if it's risk to our house burning down, we are concerned. We buy insurance. We want information. Why aren't we, seeing risk assessments as a way of ensuring that we can hand over a stable, resilient, life-supporting, livable planet to our children?
2: Johann Rockström is director of the Potsdam Institute for Climate Impact Research in Germany. Thank you, and thanks for your positivity on this issue.
3: Thanks for inviting me.
1: The bill for this year's 4th of July celebrations on the National Mall continues to grow, and the Trump administration wants taxpayers to pick up the extra tab. As NPR's Rachel Treisman reports, it is asking Congress for another $10 million in reimbursements.
4: America's 250th birthday brought a host of events to the National Mall, a prayer rally, 4th of July fireworks, and a two-week state fair. Those events were all organized by the Trump-backed group Freedom 250, and they have not said how much they cost. During the state fair, spokesperson Rachel Reisner declined to answer.
5: Just like a wedding, it's still ongoing, so I'm not going to get ahead of that.
4: Almost a month after July 4th, Freedom 250 has still not disclosed the total. The Trump administration is now asking Congress for an additional $10 million. The Department of the Interior told NPR the money would cover the costs of higher security. It said that was necessary because of recent threats to other D.C. events. But Congress had already set aside $150 million. Here's Representative Jared Huffman, a Democrat from California.
6: We were assured that at least $100 million would go to America 250.
4: America 250 is the bipartisan group that Congress created a decade ago to plan birthday celebrations. Freedom 250, which Trump created last year, quickly took over.
6: America 250 didn't get anywhere near that amount. It was diverted to Freedom 250 mostly.
4: Freedom 250 denies that, but it hasn't disclosed how much money it has raised or from whom. It lists corporate sponsors, including Boeing and Palantir, but allows donors to be anonymous.
6: The Freedom 250 LLC was set up to avoid transparency and accountability.
4: Huffman released a report this month accusing the White House of exploiting the milestone to promote its agenda and enrich its allies. Based on interviews and records, the 55-page report accuses Freedom 250 of misleading donors and selling access to the president.
6: This should be considered an ongoing investigation.
4: Freedom 250 denies the allegations. It has repeatedly downplayed critics' complaints that events like the state fair were not inclusive. Here's Reisner again.
5: Anyone who wants to say celebrating America and 250th anniversary is partisan should probably think again.
4: Democrats say Freedom 250, not taxpayers, should foot the bill for anniversary events. The group has more programming planned for August, including an IndyCar race near the National Mall. Rachel Treisman, NPR News.

0: 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New York Governor Kathy Hochul has ordered that flags be flown at half-staff across the state today. That's in honor of one of the four U.S. soldiers killed overseas in the last month. Reporter Brittany Kriegstein from member station WNYC has more.
1: When Catalina Flores saw two men in military uniforms approach her friend's house across the street, she had a feeling something was wrong. Her friend, Carol Acevedo, had a daughter serving in the Army.
2: Once they closed the door, we just heard her screaming. You know how hurtful that is?
1: The men had come to deliver the news that 28-year-old Angel S. Rampersad, a sergeant in the U.S. Army, had been killed in an attack at an airbase in Jordan. And just like that, a faraway war hit home in Ozone Park, Queens. At a vigil for Rampersad this week, dozens of residents gathered around the family's neat two-story home on a tree-lined street corner as the sun began to set.
3: Come on, people, lift your voice.
1: Rampersad's mother, her older sister, and her aunt stood in the front yard. A white picket fence separated them from the rest of the crowd, which included elected officials like New York State Attorney General Letitia James and Congressman Gregory Meeks. Her mother, Acevedo, shed a few tears as they spoke.
2: I'd just like to thank everyone for their love and support. I want to thank you all. From the bottom of my heart, thank you.
1: Behind her, the crowd could see the traditional triangular folded burial flag given to family members when a soldier dies. Community members lit candles and remembered Rampersad as a soldier, but also as a drummer at her church, a high school softball player, and a daughter who helped her immigrant family navigate their new home, but never forgot where she came from. Rampersad's mother brought her to the U.S. from Trinidad when she was just 2 years old. She grew up in one of the most diverse enclaves in the country.
4: Angel Rampersad was not born in the United States of America. But Angel Rampersad was willing to die for the United States of America. That's how strongly she felt about America. Not just the place, but the idea of what this country could be.
1: That was Queensboro President Donovan Richards. Those who watched Rampersad grow up say she knew exactly what she wanted to do with her life. At an earlier press conference, her aunt, Judy Rackle, explained that she tried to enlist at the age of 18 before her mom was ready to give her permission. And then,
5: a few days after her 21st birthday, she made an appointment with the recruiter and signed up on her own. Her mom found out after it was done.
1: Rampersad was assigned to the 10th Army Air and Missile Defense Command. She served a total of 7 years, earning the Army Commendation Medal. In Jordan, she worked on military communication systems. She was posthumously promoted to staff sergeant. As the vigil wrapped up, neighbor Catalina Flores says she's encouraging others to leave their porch lights on at night in remembrance of Rampersad, who she says was a selfless, steady presence in the community.
2: Let's all be lighthearted and be encouraged to help one another.
1: Rampersad's funeral will be held this morning. For NPR News, I'm Brittany Kriegstein.

0: From NPR News, this is All Things Considered. I'm Sasha Pfeiffer.
1: And I'm Juana Summers. Each week, a guest draws a card from NPR's wildcard deck and answers a big question about their life. Country legend Shania Twain had a childhood full of poverty and abuse. But on her new album, she's looking back at her early years and finding some of the silver linings. The album is called Little Miss Twain, a title that comes from performing in bars starting when she was 8 years old.
2: I was a little girl singing adult songs and entertaining adults, mostly intoxicated adults. And that little girl was introduced often, because I was the only child in those environments most of the time. Ladies and gentlemen, welcome to the stage, Little Miss Twain.
1: Shania Twain spoke with Wildcard host Rachel Martin.
3: What are you looking forward to when you're older?
2: Well, older,
3: you can define what that means.
2: Exactly.
3: Well, 2 years from now, tomorrow, 20 years?
2: No, I want to live to be 200.
3: 200?
2: Yeah. I don't care how unrealistic that is. I would rather project longevity and imagine that whatever it is that I want to do next or accomplish doesn't have to be rushed. So if I only think, oh, well, I'm only going to live to be 80.
3: Yeah.
2: If that's my projection.
3: Right.
2: Well, then
3: and
2: I better hurry friggin' up.
3: Yeah. Yep.
2: Because I've got so much to do.
3: Yeah.
2: I got to, like, I'm never going to absorb it. I'm not going to live in the moment with it. And I'm going to be rushing through it. And I don't want to live, like, life with urgency. Right?
3: Oh, my God. I hear you so much on that. Yeah.
2: So I want to do whatever it is I want to do. I want to do it with quality. I want to absorb it. I want to enjoy it. I want to make so much more music, different kinds of music. You know, dude, there's so many things to do. And I can't do all of it in just 20 years.
3: You need 200 years.
2: Exactly.
3: I love it. I'm all for it. Let's meet again.
2: Exactly.
3: 100 years from now.
2: Right? You got to use your imagination. This is what I do for a living. This is what I've done since I was a small child. My imagination is my medicine. It's my escape. It's my joy. It's my mood. It's my energy. So, you know, in my imagination, I'm going to live to be 200 and I'm going to achieve all these incredible things.
1: 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Her new album, Little Miss Twain, is out now.
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0: Actor Tom Holland is in mythic hero mode this month. First, he played the son of Odysseus in Christopher Nolan's Odyssey. Now he's starring in the contemporary myth, Spider-Man: Brand New Day. Given that the Odyssey is close to 3,000 years old, we don't have to worry about spoilers. With the new Spider-Man, we do. Critic Bob Mondello has promised to be careful.
5: Let's begin where a scruffy, no longer in high school, Spidey does.
6: Hi, my name is Peter Parker.
5: He's reading a note he's written for the love of his life.
6: You don't remember me, but we used to know each other. Something bad was going to happen, and the only way to stop it was to make everyone forget about me.
5: A bigger sacrifice than it might be for most people.
6: Because I'm not just Peter Parker. I'm Spider-Man.
5: Now, if you're coming fresh to this story, this is all the background you really need. The next thing he says sets up where we're going.
6: Maybe I'll never read this to you. Maybe I'm just writing this for me. And maybe that's my responsibility, to live alone with the truth.
5: With great power and all that. Peter's no longer a spider teen, and though 4 solitary years of drowning his sorrows in crime fighting have helped him regain the hearts of New Yorkers...
7: You okay, kid?
8: Yeah, you're okay.
5: He's seriously lonely, living in a scuzzy apartment and following the social media adventures of his beloved MJ and best pal Ned, who've moved on without him.
9: Final semester, MIT.
10: Ned, who do you think is actually watching these?
11: Maybe someone.
10: Okay, well, bye, someone.
5: When they return to New York, Peter takes a chance and pops by.
7: Nice flowers.
8: Oh, they're a housewarming gift.
7: I'm MJ.
8: I'm just a neighbor from across the hall.
7: Friendly neighbor.
5: All of which is sort of a side issue, because while he's clearly struggling with work-life balance, there's also something off about his human arachnid balance.
8: What is happening to me?
5: His body is changing, going through what actor Tom Holland jokingly called spider puberty. Headaches to go with increased agility and a disconcerting hormonal upgrade.
8: All right, organic webs. Peter 2 had them. He was cool. You're cool.
5: Of course, he needs to learn to control them.
8: Sorry about that.
5: And he doesn't have a lot of time because New York is facing a new threat that seems to be inhabiting people, taking over both civilians and villains.
8: You sure you want to do this, Scorpion? You think I'm Scorpion?
5: As it tries to break into a government agency called Damage Control. A bit on the nose, even for a comics-inspired story, but never mind. You'll notice the multiverse doesn't figure in any of this, or potential catastrophes on a global scale. And though a token Avenger is on hand to complicate matters,
8: talk to Banner?
9: No Banner. Only Hulk.
5: As well as Sadie Sink, playing a Marvel denizen I should let you discover for yourself, filmmaker Destin Daniel Cretton and his team have fashioned a gratifyingly street-level spider story that matches sticky web battles with a back-to-basics vibe.
8: Give me a sec. I'm not in high school anymore. Oh, did you stretch? You a big stretcher? It's so good for you. You ready?
5: There are other folks along for the ride. A vigilante called Punisher helps keep things action-packed and comic.
10: Are you blushing?
8: How could you tell if I was blushing? I'm wearing a mask!
5: Even as the overstuffed plot ventures into dark territory that, again, I should let you discover for yourself. Spider-Man Brand New Day is a lot of fun, but it's predicated on the notion that even a spider kid who's been artificially kept a teenager for 6 decades needs to grow up. Marvel's not generally been in the growing up business, but hey, it's calling the next Avengers movie Doomsday, so who knows? I'm

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1: Talkline is an opinion-based show to share ideas and viewpoints. 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The comments and opinions expressed are those of the community and not KYUK broadcast staff, management, or board of directors.

Okay, yeah, I think I... Okay. Do I sound right on the radio? Because it sounds different in my headphones for some reason. Anyway, welcome to Talkline, everyone. It is July 31st. Okay, last day of July. How did that happen? And I'm Diane McGachran, and with me today, helping out with the calls and everything, is Iris. And we are ready to go. The summer has gone by really fast, and

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The summer has gone by really fast, and this is probably one of the better weather summers, seems to me, you know, a little bit, a lot more sunny days, and yeah, so I hope everyone's been enjoying it, and I know berry season is getting going, and all the stuff. 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And you can email us at radio@kyuk.org. So I'm going to do a little shout out to listeners, or a listener, I think, in Emonic. Someday she's going to have the nerve to call in. I won't say her name, but she knows who she is now. Anyway, hope everyone's getting started in a good way today, and always look forward to the calls and emails. I'll see if there's a Tundra Drum announcement here. Just one, back-to-school supply donations are being accepted at Delta Western, Stan's Barbershop, and Malone Insurance, or by texting or calling 545-7524. That's if you want to make a donation for school supplies. That's Delta Western, Stan's Barbershop, Malone Insurance are accepting those donations. And I think we have a caller. We don't have a caller. I thought we had a caller. We don't have a caller. Okay. And okay, so I'm getting something to read in the email. Okay. I don't see the email. I'm not sure which one. Where's the email from, Iris? I'm in the email. I don't see anything, but oh, okay. Oh, I see. Okay. Right. All right. So we have an email about ONC e-waste drive, and that, oh, and that's to be announced today. Okay. I am really sorry. I'm discombobulated. Let me get my head together here. So the email goes, good morning. Can this ad be broadcast on the radio to the public for the ONC e-waste drive happening today and tomorrow, Saturday? And let me just open up the ad for it. Oh, here we go. Okay. So e-waste refers to personal electronics, like cell phones, smartphones, tablets, e-readers, MP3 players, and digital cameras. Computers and office equipment can be desktop, towers, laptops, monitors, keyboards, mice. Don't throw the mice away. Printers, scanners, copiers, fax machines, and external hard drives. And then entertainment and audio gear, televisions, gaming consoles, controllers, DVD players, stereo receivers, smart home devices, cables and small gadgets, charging cords, power strips, adapters, headphones, smartwatches, GPS devices, small appliances like microwaves, toaster ovens, vacuum cleaners, and blenders. And this is, and you can drop these off. Well, it doesn't say on the... Okay, I'm sorry. I don't know where to drop them off. If you know where to drop those items off for the ONC's e-waste drive, if you would email or give us a quick call, that'd be great. If you are someone who has no access or able to otherwise drop off any of those kind of items, you can text or call 545-5648. Otherwise, I'm hoping someone will send me some information on where people can drop things off. It's

0: much better if you can drop the items off that I listed with an e-waste drive like this, because all the materials will be handled properly rather than just putting everything in dumpsters. Anyway, I'll get the information on the location of the drop. Okay. So that was that. And at our movie theater this week is Spider-Man 4 and Odyssey. But I think it's Odysseus. It's a 3-hour-long movie, but I went and saw it last weekend, and me and the friends that I went with to see it, the 3 hours went by so fast. I really thought I was going to, you know, keep checking my watch or something. I haven't been to a 3-hour movie in a long time, but it just moved right along. It was really good, and so you might want to think about going to see that this weekend, and again, Spider-Man 4. I think I've only seen one Spider-Man. Iris, are you going to go see Spider-Man? No, you don't go to movies much, do you? No, you don't. Okay. We have a caller coming in. Okay. So I had some people let me know that my voice sounds fine on the radio. It just sounded different in my headphones. We're going to go to Susan from Bethel. Good morning, Susan.
1: Hi.
0: Yes. What's going on?
1: ONC collection, e-drive?
0: Yes.
1: Duh. Drop it off at ONC.
0: Oh, okay. ONC building. Okay.
1: Yeah. Basically anything you can plug in. They pretty much list everything, that anything it could possibly be.
0: I know. Do they ship it out somewhere? Is that how they handle it?
1: Yeah. It gets into they fill up one of those Connex things.
0: Oh,
1: they fill it out.
0: Out
1: of this. Yeah.
0: Nice. Okay.
1: Anyway, I wanted to reinforce that school supply drive. Those businesses are handy locations. You can drop off stuff there. Or if it's a lot of stuff, call that number. That's my number, and we'll pick it up. But basically, last year what I did was I gave it out at food bank. I give it out to where it's needed, you know. I let parents pick through the stuff.
0: Mm-hmm.
1: And one year there was some workshop where there was 3 neighboring villagers in town, so they got to pick through it too. So it depends how much I get that I can give it out. I know this year there'll be additional parents with the typhoon families that have been doubling up, so maybe I'll put the focus on that. It depends how much comes in and when the food bank hits and all that. Okay, that's on that food drive. I went to the YKHC health fair.
0: Oh, how was that? That was the first time they'd done something like that.
1: Oh, I don't know. They've had other things where they line the place with tables and stuff.
0: Mm-hmm.
1: But, yeah, I got a bunch of freebies and information.
0: Mm-hmm.
1: There's this, I'm going to read this thing off. They're doing something today from noon to 5.
0: Oh.
1: At the Healing Center, which is the PATC building that's behind the post office. They're doing something today from noon to 5. It says Celebrate Disability Pride Month, Food, Fun, and Games.
0: Oh.
1: And Pride includes physical disabilities, invisible disabilities, undiagnosed disabilities,
0: mm-hmm.
1: addictions, mental or emotional challenges. Includes about anything and everything. And the motto is accepting and honoring each person's uniqueness and seeing it as a natural and beautiful part of human diversity. So that's going on today. So food, fun, and games for all ages.
0: Where's that again?
1: At the building behind the post office, the PATC there.
0: Oh, okay.
1: The Yagnarvik Healing Center.
0: Thank you for trying. I can't.
1: 1410 Solicitor Drive. Anyway, I figured I'd get the word out on this talk line because I don't think people know this is going on, and it sounds like a really positive thing.
0: Well, in the top of my head, I wouldn't have thought, oh, PATC is having a disability pride event. So I,
1: yeah.
0: That just isn't something I would have put
1: together. Well, there's a lot of outpatient services they do.
0: Yes.
1: I learned that when I went to the health fair. Just explained all the different programs and services. And Bethel Family Clinic also has programs and harm reduction programs. And Wednesday support groups, things like that.
0: Mm-hmm, mm-hmm.
1: And some of the churches are stepping up and doing stuff, too. So I think support is there if people ask for it. And confidential, no stigma, that kind of thing, no judgment.
0: Mm-hmm.
1: Yeah. All right. I wanted to put those things out. Also, we're going to have Food Bank the 8th of August, second Saturday of each month. So not this weekend. It would be the following weekend.
0: Okay.
1: This weekend I'm doing sorting, bag sorting and all that. So if anybody want to help, that'll be the warehouse at Second Road Housing, 1:30 to 3:30.
0: Okay.
1: We'll be having, like, work party volunteer. And there's some pantry items they can pick from for helping if they want.
0: Oh, okay.
1: Someone donated a bunch of Pilot bread cases and things like that. So... I can pull some pantry items out for people that want to help volunteer today, but the food bank itself will not be till August 8th.
0: Now, okay, so totally separate thing. Did you happen to see the movie Odyssey?
1: It was 3 hours I'm never going to get back. But I
0: went, my mom
1: had a classic English degree, so I went in honor of her.
0: Oh.
1: And I recognized the different things that happened in there from mythology and all that. And I'm going to go ahead and reread that that poem and all that.
0: Yeah.
1: But I didn't really enjoy it as much as I thought I would, but it's a good movie.
0: Yeah.
1: It is a good movie. And if people haven't seen it, this is the third weekend, so... I don't know how much longer they can play it, and
0: mm-hmm.
1: I really think high school students, you know, when they do English in high school, they always cover some of this stuff.
0: Yeah.
1: So I think it's I recommend it as a movie to go see because it took quite an undertaking to put all that together. And
0: yeah, the production was amazing.
1: Yeah.
0: Yeah. So, that's going to get a lot of Oscar nominations.
1: I think so, yeah.
0: Mm-hmm. Okay.
1: Yeah, but I'm not going to go see it again.
0: No, I'm not doing the six-hour adventure again. No.
1: No, but it was, you know, the other movies I've seen that were long had to be long, too. There's no way you can really shorten what they're all covering.
0: No, not
1: you
0: to
1: know,
0: do
1: what
0: justice.
1: Were some of the other long movies they've had in the past, they had to be that length.
0: True.
1: You know.
0: Yeah.
1: That Killer of the Flower Moon, that was a long movie.
0: Yeah, that's right.
1: The one about Oppenheimer and the nuclear inventions and all that. I mean, they couldn't shorten those. They had to be as long as they were. So you go to the bathroom before you go to the movies.
0: Yes.
1: And hope that'll last you till it's done.
0: Yeah.
1: Yeah.
0: Okay.
1: All right.
0: Well, thanks, Susan.
1: Everyone have a good weekend.
0: Thank you. You too.
1: Bye.
0: Okay. Quick shout out to Martina. Martina out in Amonic. All right, I'm going to go to Rick. Good morning, Rick. Thanks for calling. Hello?
2: Hello, good morning.
0: Good morning, you're on the air.
2: This is Rick Robb. Good morning, Diane.
0: Good morning.
2: Oh, I guess wondered if you're tired of me calling in yet. But,
0: no, please. Especially candidates. I mean, I think the more the merrier because people need to be thinking about what their votes are going to be and why they want to vote a particular way. Yeah.
2: Well, yeah, that's a good idea. So I'm, in case people don't know, I'm Rick Robb. I'm running for Alaska State Senate, our district S. The primary is coming up. August 18th is the primary. So that's like 2.5 weeks, and you know, I think it's important that, you know, people want to vote in that. I mean, there's a lot of elections going on, and early voting starts next week.
0: Okay.
2: So yeah, you can early vote starting next week in. I know you can in Bethel. You can in, you know, most of the major towns. Some of the villages have early voting. Some don't.
0: Mm-hmm.
2: You know, I was trying to check. But, you know, early voting starts next week, so August 3rd, people can go cast their votes early.
0: And you're running for Senate, and how many other candidates are there running? And will this election in a couple of weeks, will that will the results of that exclude any of the candidates? Or
2: yeah, so yeah. there's four other folks running for
0: so there's five of you.
2: Again,
0: okay.
2: Too. Yeah. It's state senate, just to distinguish. It's not Sullivan and...
0: Oh, no, no, right.
2: Yeah, well, I guess some people get that confused.
0: You're right, I should have said state senate. Yeah, you're right.
2: Yeah, it's state senate. There's five of us total that are running, so one candidate will be eliminated, whoever gets the lowest number of votes. And then four will go on to the general election in November.
0: Okay, got it.
2: Yeah.
0: So, okay.
2: Yeah, and, you know, so it's important for people to vote. And then, you know, of course, there's the other things. You know, governor, there's 17 of them. We have U.S. Senate. We have, which there's a whole bunch of them. I mean, there's kind of two major candidates, but there's a whole bunch of candidates. And then there's, you know, U.S. Congress. And there's 15 or so people running for that. Now, there's a couple that are the major ones, but there's a lot of folks. So, and then we have our state house, you know, in District 38 and District 37. I think District 37, which I think there's seven people running, and then in our District 38, there's four people running. So there's, okay. You know, there's choices. And that's good that there's a lot of people running. It gives us a choice. So many years in the past, we've just had, you know, unopposed candidates or one or two people. Now at least we have a choice.
0: Yeah.
2: I think that's a good thing. You know,
0: absolutely.
2: Even though it might lower my odds, but it's still a good thing.
0: It is. Now,
2: yeah.
0: I, you don't have to answer to this now, but what I'm curious about is, for any candidate, is there a particular bill that got passed that you wouldn't have voted for or that you would have voted for, something kind of concrete that would allow people to kind of know more about what kind of actions you would take or the kind of votes you would take if you were elected? And you don't have to say now. I don't want to put you on the spot, but if you thought of something,
2: well,
0: yeah.
2: That's a really good question. You know, I mean, and I don't want to always look in the past. I want to look to the future. But, you know, kind of some of the things that I would definitely plan on, you know, if elected, mm-hmm. I would definitely want to propose a bill to ban trawling in state waters.
0: Okay.
2: And I know state waters, it's limited to 3 miles out, but I think we could at least do that and definitely work on eliminating trawling, reducing trawling, putting more restrictions, you know, keep them off the bottom. I mean, we'd have to work with the feds and the North Pacific Fisheries Management Council,
0: mm-hmm.
2: but that would definitely be a high priority.
0: Yeah. Okay.
2: If elected, I would propose a zoning ordinance. The Constitution gives the legislature the as the governing body of the unorganized borough and the ability to zone. So I would propose zoning around, say, like areas north of Crooked Creek, and make it a zoning where certain large-scale industrial activities couldn't happen. Specifically, we're looking at zoning against mining,
0: mm-hmm.
2: and I think that's something the legislature could do that hasn't done it. You know, they haven't taken that up. So I would propose that to try to stop Donlin. You know, well, the Constitution the state Constitution gives the legislature that authority. The legislature has not exercised that much historically, as far as I know. I don't claim to know everything, you know.
0: Yeah.
2: You know, I would, and then, you know, another bill I would definitely propose is, you know, dealing with our PFDs, our permanent funds. You know, we do have a statutory amount. We have a law that says how much the permanent fund should be, and based on the earnings of the fund, and that hasn't been followed in 10 years. Mm-hmm. And instead, we've had just basically a handout from the legislature.
0: Mm-hmm.
2: Now, I understand when that law was written, the state wasn't using earnings of the fund to fund the government.
0: Mm-hmm.
2: It was running it all, you know, basically off oil money. Now we don't have as much oil money, and we've been using the fund.
0: And our population has expanded.
2: Yeah. Okay. And, you know, that's okay, but the permanent fund should still be based on law and based on earnings of the fund. So I would propose a law that we have a split between take the 5% of the earnings of the fund, of the reserve fund, and, you know, like a 60-40 split to fund the government and give PFDs to individuals.
0: Mm-hmm.
2: So that's something I would propose.
0: Okay.
2: And that has not happened either in the legislature. There's been no movement on that. So.
0: Right. No.
2: I would like to. You know, there are some things that I would do differently than our current legislature and the current people that are in there.
0: And if there were a larger PFD, how would the state government be its budget be built up if it can't access as much of the PFD as it currently does?
2: Well, you could have the state budget, you know, run off the revenue it has,
0: mm-hmm.
2: you know, with a portion of the earnings of the fund and another portion going to the PFD, and both of those, you know, would grow over time because
0: mm-hmm.
2: it's based on the fund. It's based on the growth of the fund, which historically has grown. You know, there's been a few ups and downs, but over time, like you know, most investments, they grow over time. Well, we could raise new revenue. I mean, we're getting more oil money with the high price of fuel, which is definitely a dual-edged sword because that hurts us individually.
0: Right. I think about that too. Like it's
2: Yeah, we're not producing more oil. We're paying a lot more, you know, and that's not a good thing.
0: Right.
2: I guess it's good for the state coffers, but it's not good for, you know, you and me and everybody else out
0: mm-hmm.
2: there that's struggling, you know,
0: mm-hmm.
2: and a lot of people are struggling, and I understand that, you know. So, well, one thing that the state could do that they haven't done in many years is, you know, put in charge corporate income tax to the large S corporations.
0: Oh,
2: you know,
0: okay, yeah, corporate tax.
2: Yeah, well, there is a corporate tax on publicly traded corporations, so Exxon and those kind of companies have to pay an income tax in the state. But the S corporations, which are privately held companies,
0: mm-hmm.
2: you know, the biggest ones being Hillcorp,
0: yep.
2: and, you know, Glen Farms, which is in the news for the gas pipeline, are not paying any income tax, corporate income tax.
0: Mm-hmm.
2: And I think large S corporations with, you know, revenues over $1 million a year should be paying that, you know, have a level playing field.
0: Mm-hmm. Yeah.
2: So
0: okay.
2: that would be something that would bring in, you know, that could bring in a significant amount of revenue. And
0: okay,
2: it would level
0: yeah.
2: the playing field, you know, instead of giving special privileges to certain companies and not others.
0: Yeah, yeah.
2: You know, it'd be kind of equitable. And it would take the burden off the, you know, and that's a better outcome than, say, an individual income tax or a state sales tax.
0: Right, right.
2: Which
0: okay.
2: Which has been proposed.
0: Yeah, okay. Well, that's
2: definitely come out against the state sales tax. I mean, I think that would be the worst.
0: Mm-hmm.
2: You know, because we're paying, you know, twice as much for everything, and it would disproportionately
0: yes.
2: hurt people in rural Alaska.
0: That's, I've thought about that, too.
2: Yeah.
0: Well, we're one of the only states that doesn't have a state income tax.
2: Right. And,
0: yeah.
2: Well, I'd kind of like to keep it that way. You know,
0: okay.
2: that's kind of
0: I
2: nice.
0: Know.
2: Way,
0: well, yeah.
2: You know,
0: that's
2: yeah.
0: true.
2: But, say, so. Yeah, the state is always looking for more revenue. And you know, but I think the, you know, the probably the, you know, the most viable would be the taxing large S corporations.
0: Yeah.
2: And level of playing fields. Because, you know, these, like, Hillcorp's making billions of dollars a year, but it's owned by a Texas billionaire and, you know, they're not
0: mm-hmm.
2: paying any taxes on that money. Whereas, you know, the other,
0: right.
2: you know, publicly held, you know, Exxon and other publicly held companies in the same industry are paying income tax.
0: Yeah.
2: I don't know if that's, you know, that's really not equitable and we're paying for it.
0: No. Well, you know, thank you very much for, like, giving, like, some clear positions that you'd have. That's, I think, really helpful for
2: well,
0: people.
2: I'm
0: and
2: definitely,
0: a little
2: I'm
0: educational,
2: definitely
0: too. Yeah, it's good.
2: Yeah.
0: Thank you.
2: You know, yeah, okay, thank you. Yeah, and then I've got,
0: well, I got
2: know,
0: it. We're going to have to close up here because of the five-minute
2: okay,
0: thing.
2: Well,
0: sorry.
2: Yeah, right. That's fine. You got some more callers.
0: Yeah.
2: Well, thanks for letting me on, and we'll come back. And, you know, just,
0: sure.
2: Well, once again, we got, you know, the primaries coming up, early voting starting. I think I'm going to Akichuk tomorrow, campaigning.
0: Oh, my, yeah.
2: And August 12th, Wednesday, I'm going to have another town hall open house at the VFW.
0: Cool.
2: 6 to 8, so I know it's coming up a little while, but just throw that word out there if people want to stop by and visit and talk and check it out. Okay.
0: Great. All right. Thanks, Rick.
2: All right. Well, have a good day.
0: It's you too.
2: A beautiful day out there, and everybody have a good weekend.
0: Okay. We're going to go to C.J. McCormick, candidate for House, State House.
3: Good morning.
0: Oh, good morning, C.J.
3: Okay?
0: Yeah.
3: Sorry, I had the radio on, but I had myself muted, so I wanted to make sure that but didn't have any feedback. How are you doing this morning?
0: You're coming through. Doing fine.
3: Awesome.
0: Weather's great. Amazing.
3: Yep.
0: I've been out on the tundra a lot. It's really wonderful.
3: Awesome. Yeah, well, happy Friday. Happy sunshine. Hope everybody can get out and seen lots of pictures of salmon berries. I think it's really good to see. That's why I put it on my campaign sign, because I know those are the best berries. So, I'll try to be quick because I know you're coming up at the break here. Just wanted to thank everybody who came out to the VFW town hall that I had last night. Of course, I want to thank the VFW for hosting. It was really great to have that forum to meet with folks from the community and just, you know, have some good food and talk about what was top of mind for people. So some of the things we talked about were family and child care services, our needs for housing, how, you know, you have multi-generational families living in single homes that are getting old and deteriorating. So just the need for funding to to kind of update those houses, spay and neutering needs in our rural communities. You know, you just asked what's something that you would like to see passed, have passed in the last legislature, and that was unfortunately something. I think there was a few attempts to get funding for that, and that was shot down by the state house. So that was kind of expressed as a disappointment for some people. And then, of course, just generally talking about ways that we can lower, you know, fuel costs in the state overall in rural Alaska, and just goods and services altogether. So, just wanted to thank everybody for coming out. And, you know, it won't be our last event, and it won't just be in Bethel. We'll be going around the district. So just first and foremost, wanted to call in on Friday to thank everybody for coming out for that.
0: Well, thank you. Yeah, I wish I could have been. I couldn't make it, but I'm glad you had a good turnout.
3: Yeah, you know, it was sunny yesterday, so I do not fault anyone for making the choice to be outside. I wish I could have scheduled it on a rainy day. I think that would have been,
0: I know,
3: been
0: right?
3: much better. So, yeah. But,
0: yeah.
3: I guess, yeah, what I'll also share is, you know, I think Rick covered it quite well, but early voting does start on Monday.
0: Monday, okay.
3: You could do that on, or you could do that at City Hall.
0: Mm-hmm.
3: And I would read the link across or on the radio here, but it's super long, so I don't know if that will really stick. So
0: no,
3: maybe
0: I think they're going to start up the music for the station break.
3: Yeah,
0: sorry.
3: So I'll just, I'll email that.
0: Email that to radio@kyuk. Yeah.
3: Yeah.
0: Be great.
3: Thanks
0: right.
3: for taking my call.
0: Oh, thanks for waiting, being patient.
3: Yeah.
0: Appreciate it.
3: Mm-hmm. Right. Bye-bye.
0: Bye. All right, everyone, we're going to take a 2-minute break, and we'll be right back.

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0: Hi, everyone. Welcome back. And we have our first caller ready to go, Yvonne from Bethel. Good morning, Yvonne.
1: Good morning, both of you.
0: Good morning.
1: You will bring a good morning all of this.
0: Yes.
1: Yeah, you know, that the Donald Goldman EIS, it's going to be on the final EIS, and public testimony and public comment will be on September 23rd.
0: Oh.
1: So that's heavy on my mind.
0: Where?
1: Being a just a shareholder, through KYUK, I'm telling you, board members, let us vote on it. Otherwise, stop it. That's too big a risk for our food source, the Kutukum River, and every living microorganism all the way to wildlife and human life, subsistence food, and our land. That dam breaks, that's the catastrophe. Remember that mine's going to be a lake 2 miles and how wide? 2 miles wide
0: two
1: and
0: by
1: two
0: one.
1: Miles long.
0: 2 miles long, 2 miles wide. I mean, 1 mile wide. Yeah.
1: That dam ain't going to hold.
0: Huge.
1: You see all this water? All the rain that's happened up there, it's going to come down. Since Monday, the water has been high. What do you think that buck that lake's going to hold? There's going to be no drainage on it. That's a big concern right there. Common sense should tell you, board members and even the Jalista shareholders and all the Kuskokwim people from the mouth all the way down to the coast, that dam breaks, that's all that mine poison and tailings from that mine's going to, that dam will break, period.
0: Yeah. And then birds will be landing on it.
1: Yeah, well, right, I mentioned that too.
0: Yeah.
1: Yeah, but I...
0: For that, the September 23rd event, where is that, do you know?
1: It'll be on, I hope they give out that 1-800 number.
0: Oh, okay, so it'll be like a, you can call in and give your opinion?
1: Yeah.
0: Okay. We'll keep track of that.
1: The Army Corps of Engineers finally, yes. Yeah, that need to be stopped. You know, one thing I always forget to mention, it's going to be in a mountainous area where all the snow collects and melts.
0: Yep.
1: Yeah, but anyway, I looked at my calendar and it stated National Spam Day.
0: Today is National Spam Day?
1: Yep.
0: Oh, my
1: marked
0: God.
1: On my calendar. Here I thought it was a federal holiday, but...
0: Only
1: good memories come back and you know, them first cans, you had to take off that open it up on top of the can and you twirl it around. But anyway, move something, me and my baby brother up above Kamakoski, there's an island. I went out early in the morning and did a moose call and went back in and I opened that spam and put it on the camp stove.
0: Uh-huh.
1: And I figured it was about done and I burned on that little handle and I kind of vented out my anger on my little brother and go check outside. And then I looked at my thumb. I was branded.
0: Oh.
1: From that can open. From that can open. It was branded on my thumb. I burned on it.
0: Oh. Uh-oh.
1: And then my brother come in. There's a moose swimming.
0: Oh, my gosh.
1: And then we lucked out and got a 13-pointer. I let him knock it down, but...
0: You got it.
1: Yeah, that was back then. But anyway, another one is Horseshoe Lake, Quick Alaska. My wife was my girlfriend and my baby brother again.
0: Your girlfriend?
1: Before canoeing, we ate a little energizer and We had fried bread, mayonnaise, and spam. We always have quick foods back then.
0: Yeah.
1: Just when I was going to put it in my mouth, my wife said, wait. And she took it away from me and started picking out the gnats from the mayonnaise, and they say, give me that. That's vitamins.
0: Little bits of protein in the gnats.
1: Yeah, that's my memories of spam anyway. Laura, debris out there, where are flotation devices, life preservers.
0: Yep.
1: And what can I say? That kill switch cord goes on the captain of the boat, operating the boat. A lot of debris out there, and be safe, and remember the gnats are here. And
0: yeah.
1: And genuine silver weather, when they're here, you will know they're here, the drizzle and rain will start, so...
0: Mm-hmm.
1: Be safe and good morning.
0: Good morning, Yvonne. Thanks for calling. All right. All right, we're going to go to Emonic with Martina. Hello, Miss Martina.
2: Hi, Diane. Good morning.
0: Good morning. How are you doing?
2: I'm good.
0: Now, have you started some berry picking yet?
2: Yeah, I did. I went a couple times.
0: Now, there's a controversy with salmon berries. Do you pick your salmon berries when they're still hard, or do you wait until they're really soft?
2: I'll pick them any old way.
0: Oh, okay. You'll take
2: it. As long as I pick enough for to help my mom.
0: Yeah. Okay. Did you get some already?
2: Maybe I got... Yeah, I got some.
0: Oh, good.
2: Yeah.
0: Awesome.
2: What about you? Did you go on the tundra?
0: Well, you know, I have a place I go where there's maybe 20 salmon berries. And this time, the flowers were there, and then I came back later. There were no berries. Like, I don't even know that they made berries. I some years I think it skips. But anyway, I have two patches, and both patches didn't have any. And I don't usually tell people where my two little patches are. I don't bring them back home. See, I just go out. And I like when they're just about to fall off. The berry's, like, really fat and it's juicy.
2: Really yummy, yeah.
0: Yeah, and the little leaves are already peeled back, so you just, like, pick it. And that's what I do, but didn't get it this time. But I do know where a lot of blackberries are. And some blueberries. Yeah.
2: What about blueberries?
0: You know, they're starting up, too. But I don't.
2: Oh.
0: I know some areas with blueberries, and they're getting ripe now, and so are the cranberries. It seems like they're kind of getting ripe early today, this time or something, or the cranberries are. But
2: yeah.
0: Yeah.
2: What you gonna do today?
0: I'm going to do this. Then I'm gonna go to my office for a little bit, and then take the dogs out into the wild tundra. And
2: are you going to see Esther?
0: Well, I think she's coming back from Anchorage today, so I will see Esther, and I'll be having breakfast with her tomorrow morning at Red Basket.
2: Oh, you'll tell her I said hi and give her a hug.
0: I will, yes. That would be very nice, Martina.
2: What about Bubble?
0: I haven't seen her in a little bit.
2: Oh.
0: Now,
2: Jim?
0: Oh, yeah, Jim will be... I just had a meeting with him, actually. Are you going to do something this weekend? You going to go on the river or anything?
2: Yep, I want to.
0: Oh, where do you want to go?
2: Wherever there's berries.
0: You know what? Like, ask me where the salmon berries are that I get.
2: Where's the salmon berries you always get?
0: Somewhere.
2: Somewhere.
0: Oh, I know. I love when people ask, so I like to say that. Or the other thing I say is, it's not really any of your business. Yeah, so
2: yep.
0: Anyway. Well, it's nice of you to call, Martina. Did you have to work up your nerve to do that?
2: It's still my waking up thing.
0: Yeah, okay. Well, you're awake now.
2: Uh-huh.
0: Yes. All right. Well, we have another caller that we're going to go to, but I'm so glad you called.
2: Okay, me too.
0: Yeah.
2: I'll bother you again sometime.
0: Please do. Okay.
2: Okay, bye.
0: All right, bye. We're going to go to Wassily from Neboskiak. Hello, Wassily.
3: Hi. Good morning,
0: Good
3: everybody.
0: Morning. Good morning. How are you doing?
3: I am running for Senate, as you know.
0: Oh, yes. Okay, Senate.
3: Yeah. And I'm not a lawyer, but I've learned our Alaska statutes and AAC.
0: Mm-hmm.
3: And the not just I know more than the Title 29, so basically even the AAC, which are very important if you are running for legislative office.
0: Okay.
3: And,
0: yeah.
3: And these two laws are very important because knowing them, you know, one can advocate for villages, for incorporated or unincorporated mm-hmm. villages, whether, you know, importantly for the non-profit villages, which these two laws are made for.
0: Okay. And are there some important areas that you, if you were elected, you would want to vote for?
3: Well, my uncle, Philip Guy, was a Democratic representative who advocated so much for Native villages.
0: Mm-hmm.
3: And I will continue that if elected. So he somewhat has been my motivation.
0: Uh-huh. Oh yeah.
3: Yeah.
0: Okay.
3: Yeah. Motivation to do good for us natives, and I've learned so much about advocating, and in the past I've advocated for Kuskokwim villages, incorporated or unincorporated.
0: Mm-hmm.
3: And if elected, I do not forget that man, old man from Aniak. He mentioned about the sewer being discharged to Kuskokwim.
0: Okay.
3: Downriver from Aniak, which is Kalskag, and this is something you know, I would want to see the regulations on sewer discharges to Kuskokwim River.
0: Okay.
3: And I will definitely, if I see one, I will put a stop to it.
0: Okay. And do you want to say anything like where you stand with, like, mining or Donlin?
3: Yeah, mining. You know, like I said before, these mining developments, one has to go through NEPA or EPA. So these two are very powerful organizations, which will, you know, go against such if people does not want it.
0: Mm-hmm.
3: So even as a legislator, I could be in a legislative, or even if I was a United States president, you know, I'm not able to make mining development happen. You know, these two are like a stonewall from preventing such. So I'm telling you the truth that, you know, even if I want a mining development, I cannot, even as a president of the United States, make it happen.
0: Mm-hmm.
3: It has to be unanimously voted by our Congress. So Congress has a greater powers. to make something like these developments to happen or to make changes.
0: Mm-hmm.
3: So I would definitely, you know, if elected, have to work with our congressional
0: yep.
3: delegates.
0: Mm-hmm.
3: So even our governor. So I will be talking, and I won't be silent.
0: Mm. Okay, good.
3: So, is that much?
0: Yeah, that's good. No, I just wanted to hear more about what was important to you if you were a senator for Alaska and what you would want to promote and what you would be on the lookout for in terms of being, you know, policies that you are supporting.
3: Yeah.
0: So people
3: like
0: can,
3: I said,
0: yeah.
3: I just said what I would look forward, and it's not going to be all at once if elected. It's going to be one by one, then,
0: yep.
3: like a step by step into such.
0: Right. Yeah. Okay. Well, thank you, Wassily. I'm glad you
3: yeah.
0: called. You should call again
3: thanks.
0: And tell us more about what you'd like to, what you hope for if you win a seat.
3: All right.
0: Yeah. Have a great day and weekend.
3: All right. Thank you. Bye.
0: Okay. Bye. Okay. We have a little bit more time on our show. I'm going to give out the numbers again, 907-543-5985, 907-543-2756. You can also call 800-995-8954. 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And if you're shy, you can be anonymous for your emails and your calls. Just a quick update here on the weather today, Friday, in the Bethel and Kuskokwim Delta. Today it's going to be mostly sunny with a high near 65. And tomorrow, Saturday, there'll be a chance of rain, but mainly before 10 a.m. Cloudy with a high near 65 again. And then Sunday, a chance of rain after 7 a.m., mostly cloudy with a high near 62. And for the lower Kuskokwim Valley, today it's mostly sunny with a high near 69, a little bit warmer there. And Saturday, chance of rain before 10, high near 68. And Sunday, a chance of rain, mostly cloudy with a high near 64. Oh, look, this one has Monday. Rain before 10 a.m., then showers after 10 a.m. Okay. Oh, and Monday for the Kuskokwim, Bethel and Kuskokwim area, rain before 10 a.m., then showers likely after 10 a.m. Okay, that's funny. Rain before 10 a.m., then likely after 10 a.m. So, some showers may be happening Monday morning. Okay. All right, I think we have a caller coming in. Jacob from Akiacho? Yeah. Hi, Jacob.
4: Yeah. Hi, Jacob.
0: You have to turn your radio off in the background because there's a delay.
4: Sorry. Because
5: there's a delay. There you go.
0: No problem. Okay. Good morning.
5: Good morning, yeah. I was thinking about what you people are talking about. You know about the permanent fund that's supposed to be for the people, not the state and the government to fuck with, you know that?
0: Oh,
5: belongs
0: okay.
5: to the people, the human people that live in the community.
0: Uh-huh. Oh. I can't hear you, Iris. Did you say something to me? Oh, okay. Anyway, I think we don't actually have swear words or curse words on our show, so I think Jacob might have gotten cut short there. Okay, I'm going to go ahead and share about an email we just got. Okay, so this is... Okay, right. So the Vacation Bible School, sponsored by the Pentecostal Church, today from 1 to 5... and tomorrow from 1 to 4, and this is Vacation Bible School, ages 6 to 12, And it says, light up your life learning more about Jesus, bouncy house, puppet shows, games, and more. They set up a big bouncy house thing in front of the Pentecostal church, and that looked really fun and colorful. So anyway, that's today from 1 to 5 at the Pentecostal church, and then tomorrow from 1 to 4. Vacation Bible School. It doesn't look like there's any cost for that. So there is, yeah, so good. That looked like fun yesterday when I saw some kids playing around. So I think we have a caller who might be calling in. Hi, Jacob. Sorry you got cut off there, but try not to use any swear words, okay?
5: I didn't even see it earlier. I swear it was, but...
0: You got to turn off your radio.
5: I just understand that, this permanent fund we have is just for the election people, not you legislators.
0: Mm-hmm.
5: And I can see it, how it's happening right now, like the oceans we have out there. They're raping the oceans out like what you have, dragons, grape, get the ocean drowned and make it all messy and nobody grows in there. And the fish that came out of my custom cream, they'll go into their natural habitat. And they're doing that, they're scraping that natural habitat away from the fishery we have. And the fish is declining too. Kind of pissed off at that. Why do we have the queue of fish, queue of bullshit you have out there?
0: Okay, here you go.
5: I'm just pissed off at that.
0: Understood. Try not to use swear words.
5: Just me not trying to swear bullshit, but...
0: Okay, here you go, Jacob. You've got to scale it back on them. Okay. Now, hey, everyone, just a reminder, when you call in, if you have your radio on in the background, it causes an echo like you just heard on this last caller. So if you are listening to the radio and you... your call gets picked up by us, go ahead and turn the radio off so that you don't get that echoey sound that we had before. Okay. Just a reminder about the back-to-school supply donations that are being accepted only now. Oh, sorry, my iPad doesn't work now. It needs a password, but I don't have it, so it's okay. Let's see, that was Thunder Drums, I guess. Oh, okay. So anyway, we do have a few minutes if you want to try to call back. Anyway, what I was saying is the back-to-school supply donations are being accepted at Delta Western, Stan's Barbershop, and Malone Insurance. And you can also text or call 545-7524. Yeah. Okay, so let me just give you your tundra flower report. If you're out on the tundra, you may find the last of the Jacob's Ladder, which is a flower, a blue flower on a long stem. It has multiple flowers on it, real pretty. And then there's another blue flower low to the ground, in English, called a mountain harebell. And it looks like a little bell, and it's kind of cool. And then yarrow, and it's kind of fun if you run into pink yarrow, because that's not very common, so it's kind of cool to see pink yarrow. And let's see. Oh, the sundew, which is low to the ground. It's a funny-looking plant, but its flowers are starting to bloom. They're very tiny white flowers. And what was the other one I saw? And there's one called a rattler, and that's a yellow flower. Yeah. So the cranberry and blueberry flowers have come and gone, and some of the other flowers, like the woolly lousewort, come and gone. And so now, and of course, we got the fireweed going on. And that's probably a lot of the flowers that we have left. Oh, and then also the orchid. We have something called a bog orchid, and that smells really good. And then there's also something called, and these are blooming too, twin flowers. And that's a flower that's on a really skinny stem, almost hair. And it's always got two little pink flowers, which is why it's called the twin flower. And those are really pretty. And so I hope when you're out and about, you kind of notice the different flowers that are out there. They're really beautiful to see. All right. So, again, our movies are Spider-Man 4 and Odyssey. And even though Odyssey is, you know, 3 hours, I found it really enjoyable. So, like that. And then there's Vacation Bible School at the Pentecostal Church. Today from 1 to 5 and tomorrow from 1 to 4. So I think that's free. So you just, and the ages for the kids are.
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1 month ago today, I was happy as a lark. But now, I go for walks, to the movies, maybe to the park. I have a seat on the same old bench to watch the children play. You know, tomorrow is their future. But for me, just another day. 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I know I can't hide from a memory, though day after day I've tried. I keep saying, she'll be back.

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Wise to stay on the snow machine trail or the ice road and be wary of all single tracks. Just because one person made it doesn't mean you will. 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

there's you all walking back from the cemetery. Uncle Tim grabbed a hold of me and hugged me and said, as long as you're alive, your mother will never be dead. And all of my mom's family said, I can't get over how much you look like Peggy. And her name is actually Paulina. Yeah, her name's Paulina. She has no middle name.

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an event honoring outgoing State Senator Lyman Hoffman for his decades of service to the Yukon-Kuskokwim Delta will be held on Sunday, August 2nd at the Bethel Armory Readiness Center from 2 to 4 p.m. Refreshments will be served and all are welcome to attend.

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1: Was a night. What a night it was, it really was such a night. The moon was bright, ooh, how bright it was, it really was such a night. The night was alive with stars above. When she kissed me, I had to fall in love. It was a kiss, what a kiss it was, it really was such a kiss. How she could kiss, ooh, what a kiss it was, it really was such a kiss.

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1: Liknauri Chakatun Tala Kakatki Awati Pait Stakluku, Tali Wink Tlukisu, Ikayokta Liknau Torashkat Tala Ksungabut.

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1: Unoko kan liknawak, but liknawakka opiutakluku. Apitunk kuvitlu liknawakaya gawluku. 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

an event honoring outgoing State Senator Lyman Hoffman for his decades of service to the Yukon-Kuskokwim Delta will be held on Sunday, August 2nd at the Bethel Armory Readiness Center from 2 to 4 p.m. Refreshments will be served and all are welcome to attend.

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0: I'm calling about a word that I used all growing up called ballycatters. Basically a wall of ice that's built up by pans of ice catching up on the shore and on the rocks. Basically, it just makes a wall of jagged pans of ice and slush.
1: I took a picture, and I was leaving. I texted the picture to friends and family and said, what a gorgeous view of a gorge. And it hit me that I needed to call you guys about a gorgeous gorge.
2: And he said he always loved coming across the word esophagastroduodenoscopy.
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0: Live from NPR News in Washington, I'm Noor Rahm. The Trump administration has dropped its case against a former Olympic canoeist who was accused of vandalizing the reflecting pool in Washington, D.C. As NPR's Chloe Veltman reports, the motion to dismiss charges against David Hearn blames the damage on a botched renovation.
1: In the 20-page filing, government prosecutors say the damage to the reflecting pool was caused by contractor errors and rushed construction rather than vandalism. National Guard troops and U.S. Park Police arrested David Hearn at the reflecting pool after he stopped to examine a peeling section of the new pool liner. Federal prosecutors charged Hearn with felony property destruction, alleging he deliberately tore the lining installed as part of a $14 million rehab. Hearn pleaded not guilty. In a statement to NPR, Hearn's legal team said the dismissal, quote, does not erase the abuse of government power in arresting and charging a patriotic American who did nothing wrong. Chloe Veltman, NPR News.
0: President Trump had announced this week a major breakthrough in peace negotiations between Israel and the Hamas fighters in Gaza. But it appears the two sides do not agree. NPR's Frank Langfitt reports from Tel Aviv.
2: The president said Hamas would totally disarm. They'd give up their weapons, and as that was concluding, then Israeli forces would begin to pull back from parts of Gaza. Now, within hours, Hamas officials told NPR Israel would have to withdraw first before it gave up any weapons. Israeli Minister of National Security Itamar Ben-Gvir called the agreement unacceptable. He said Israel must be allowed to continue to target Hamas fighters. Otherwise, Hamas could regroup, prepare to attack Israel again, as it did back in October 7th of 2023.
0: NPR's Frank Langfitt. Ukrainian authorities say Russia launched ballistic missiles and drones at Kyiv last night into the morning, killing at least 9 people. Ukrainian President Volodymyr Zelensky said today his forces sank a Russian container ship in the Black Sea and struck 3 Russian oil refineries. He said Ukraine targets facilities that sustain the war effort. FIFA has scrapped a plan to sell stakes in the World Cup to private investors. NPR's Rafael Nam has more on the story.
3: In a statement, FIFA President Gianni Infantino acknowledged the project had created too many divisions. Under the plan unveiled on Tuesday, FIFA would have created a separate company to handle all commercial operations involving the World Cup and other tournaments. Even more controversially, FIFA said it would also sell stakes to minority investors. But UEFA, which represents European members, threatened to boycott the World Cup, saying soccer should never be for sale. FIFA top advisor Carlos Cordero quit on Friday to protest the plan, while the organization's chief operating officer, Kevin Lamour, sent a statement to the Associated Press also strongly opposing the project. Rafael Nam, NPR News.
0: This is NPR News in Washington. Famed Nepal mountaineer Nirmal Purja has died. His company said he was among 10 climbers caught in an avalanche Thursday on Broad Peak in Pakistan. Officials say 4 bodies have been found, including one American. A search is underway for the others. Purja had climbed the 14 highest peaks in the world in 189 days in 2019, then a record. He was the subject of a Netflix documentary, 14 Peaks, Nothing is Impossible. Facing one of the biggest cheating scandals in the world, Mexico's premier university will retest tens of thousands of students. NPR's Eder Peralta reports.
4: The National Autonomous University of Mexico, or the UNAM, tested 150,000 applicants from home using an online platform. When the results came in, they showed students had performed way better than in previous years. One analysis found it was likely half the students cheated. An investigative committee decided everyone who got a passing or near passing score needs to take a new exam, this time in person. The president of the committee, Eduardo Bárcena García, said the university is not passing judges. Statistical anomalies in right answers, he says, cannot be used to determine individual wrongdoing. The commission hopes the retest will filter out the cheaters. Eder Peralta, NPR News, Mexico City.
0: In cycling, it's the first day of the Women's Tour de France. In the U.S., today is the first day for the Women's Pro Baseball League. According to its website, the first game, Los Angeles against New York, is sold out. I'm Noor Rahm, NPR News in Washington.
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6: You're listening to Away with Words, this show about language and how we use it. I'm Grant Barrett.
7: And I'm Martha Barnett. And Grant, I have three words for you, and I wonder if you can guess what they pertain to.
6: I love you. No. I don't know. What is it?
7: I love you too.
6: I mean, those are the three words that anyone wants to hear. What are your
7: That's
6: three
7: true,
6: words, Martha?
7: Right? Well, I want you to hear the words Kelcher, Drisk, and Cow Quaker.
6: What? Kelcher, Drisk, and Cow Quaker. Oh, that was my law firm in my...
7: Right. Right.
6: They got me a good payday.
7: Sounds like they could.
6: What are we talking about here? Are these like farming terms?
7: Sort of.
6: No.
7: You're in the realm here.
6: Oh, is this from that article about thatched roofs?
7: No.
6: No, okay. I don't know. What is it?
7: It vaguely has to do with thatched roofs. A kelcher in the West Country of England is a heavy rain brought on by a strong wind.
6: Okay.
7: A drisk is a misty drizzle that makes everything seem to shimmer.
6: Oh, nice.
7: Isn't that nice? Yeah. And a cow quaker in the Midlands of England is defined as a cold spring shower that interrupts a mild morning and leaves newly pastured cattle shivering.
6: Oh, those are outstanding, Martha. You must have plucked these from a source.
7: I did. They're from a lovely book by Alan Connor. It's called 188 Words for Rain. And that title's a bit tongue-in-cheek because, as he notes in the book, the claim that the Inuit and Yupik people have 100 words for snow is misleading.
6: Oh, yeah, absolutely misleading. Oh, I'm looking forward to this. I do love good weather language because it's this constant topic of conversation, and we do want to know the subtleties. We want to be able to mark and describe the intricacies of weather for our colleagues and family, right?
7: That's right. If you can talk about nothing else, you can talk about the weather. So we're going to do that later in the show.
6: Well, you can talk us about your weather words and weather language, 877-929-9673. There's something really special about that toll-free number. A, it's toll-free. B, it works in the United States and Canada. And C, you can call or text that number. Again, 877-929-9673. Hello, you have a way with words.
8: Hi, Grant. Hi, Martha. This is Jeremy Cooley calling from Long Beach, California.
6: Long Beach. Love Long Beach. How you doing?
8: I'm doing great. How are you all?
6: All right. What's on your mind?
8: So I wanted to chat about the weather, specifically the Southern California phenomenon called June gloom. Story is, about a month ago in May, I was talking to a coworker of mine, and he was talking about the weather and saying, oh yeah, June gloom this. And so I was just thinking about it. I've lived in Southern California my whole life, and I know what June gloom is. And I wanted to know if there's other places in the world that have things like June gloom and what they're called and what they are.
6: Oh, yeah.
7: Oh, boy.
6: Oh, yeah. There's so much
7: to
6: this.
7: We should do a whole show on
6: this. People never stop talking about the weather, Jeremy.
7: Yeah. Yeah, well, we should probably explain what June gloom is.
6: Yeah, yeah. So it's the marine layer, right? It's these clouds and fog that are offshore, and because of differentials in air pressure for parts of the day, mostly during the day, it's offshore. But at night, when the air pressure changes, the temperature drops, it moves inland. And sometimes it manifests as cloud cover, but sometimes it manifests as fog.
7: Right.
8: Yeah.
7: And I remember moving out here from Kentucky and wondering what in the heck was going on with the weather. I thought California was sunny all the time. Nobody told me.
6: Well, not only that, if you're not used to it, when you see what looks like a cliff of fog a mile or two off of the coast, you're like, what Stephen King novel am I in? This is bizarre. What people usually say, Jeremy, and you know this, is May gray, June gloom, which means both of these months are a little overcast.
7: Yeah.
8: Right. And I Googled a little bit, and I actually found two others that I'd never heard before.
6: Yeah, let's hear it.
7: Let's hear them.
8: No sky July.
6: Yeah.
7: Mm-hmm.
8: And then Foggest.

0: that I've never heard before.
1: Yeah, let's hear it.
2: Let's hear it.
0: No Sky July.
1: Yeah.
2: Mm-hmm.
0: And then Foggest, which I love.
1: Oh, yeah. Well, there's also, in one book, somebody was talking about the weather in La Jolla, which is here in San Diego County. Mm-hmm. And they had a longer version. It went May Gray, June Gloom, July Fry, August Die.
0: Wow.
1: July and August are hot.
2: Yeah, and if it starts early, it's Graperol.
1: Yeah.
2: You know, the
0: last
2: of
0: April. Oh, I
2: love
0: that, too. That's very good.
1: Yeah. And you know, all right, some more of these. This is another California thing. Have you heard of Smogist and Smoketember and Smoketober?
0: I have never heard of those.
1: These are when the fires get bad, and the weather is only part of the problem. The smoke from the wildfires contributes. In Buffalo, in the Great Lakes towns, they talk about Snowvember.
0: Okay,
1: yeah,
0: I love
1: so
0: that.
1: Lots of snow in November. And in ski towns in the United States, and a bunch of them, where they want the snow because it's good for the skiing business, they talk about Miracle March. When you get these spring snowfalls, they will bring the customers to, you know, the lifts and the hills to the runs. They want that. But also it gives you that snowpack that you need in the mountains so you have year-round water in your streams.
2: Right, mm-hmm. You don't want January.
1: Yeah. Well, there's January works two ways. It's when January feels like June because it's too hot,
2: right.
1: Or June feels like January because it's too cold.
0: Right.
2: I think we could do a whole show on localized weather terms. I'm thinking about when you go to Portland and you say the mountain is out. And
1: the first time
2: I heard that, I thought, what? There's a mountain out? Or, you know, the hawk in Chicago, mm-hmm. which is a really strong wind. Or you were talking about Northern California. We can't leave out Carl.
1: Oh, yeah, Carl, the fog in San Francisco.
2: Yeah.
1: I have a lot more of these month blends, too, but we'll just leave those for a minute. I did want to mention a British botanist named Tim Entwistle, who did popularize, kind of in a more formal way, these in-between seasons, Sprinter for spring-winter blending and Sprummer for spring-summer blending, because he is saying that in large parts of the world, this is more accurate than saying we have four seasons in the year.
0: Hmm. Yeah. I love that. That's incredible. Thank you so much for all the fun new vocabulary words I've learned. Now I know going to the next time I'm up in Oregon, I can talk about the mountain is out.
2: Yeah.
1: And you can talk about November and October and February buried.
2: Jeremy, see what you started.
0: I'm excited. If Grant is making puns, I've made a successful day.
1: I'm just repeating what other people have said.
2: But he's appreciating them, Jeremy.
1: All right, Jeremy.
2: Well played.
1: Thanks so much for your call.
0: All right, thank you so
1: appreciate
0: much.
1: It.
0: I've been a listener over 10 years. Love your show. Appreciate it.
2: Wow.
1: Awesome.
0: So happy to be on the show.
1: Be well.
2: Call us again
0: sometime,
2: Jeremy.
0: Thank you so much.
2: Jeremy.
0: Bye-bye. Will do.
2: All right.
0: Bye-bye.
2: Bye-bye. Grant, I am sure there are people all over the place with more localized weather terms, which I would love to hear.
1: Oh, absolutely. There are a lot of ways to reach us. 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
2: For your favorite words, and Dave Spencer left us a voicemail with one. 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
1: Esophagastroduodenoscopy?
2: Yes. Yes.
1: I hear esophagus, I hear duodenum.
2: Yep.
1: What surgery is this?
2: Yep, this is when an endoscope is passed through the mouth and down the throat into the esophagus, stomach, and duodenum, or duodenum. You can say it either way.
1: Mm-hmm.
2: But it just goes to show that, you know, a word can be beautiful even if it describes something unpleasant. Esophagastroduodenoscopy.
1: Well, a beautiful word that I know is toll-free, and that's our toll-free number, 877-929-9673. Hello, you have a way with words.
3: Hi, how are you?
1: I'm super duper. How and who are you?
3: Okay, my name is Kim. I'm from Pittsburgh, Pennsylvania.
1: Hi, Kim. Welcome to the program. What's up?
3: Thank you. Hi. My mother was from the Deep South in what's called the Black Belt of Alabama.
1: Mm-hmm.
3: And she would always say, your proging. or where are you proging today?

0: And to me, it meant rambling. Mm-hmm. And my niece says dilly-dally. And we were talking about this word, and we're wondering how to spell it and what it means.
1: Sure, yeah. I'd love to hear you use it in a sentence or two. How would you talk about it?
0: Thank you. I like to go out a lot and just mm-hmm. explore different areas, or even a kid in the house that's always getting into something. So you say you're proguing.
1: Uh-huh. Mm-hmm.
0: Where are you proguing today?
1: Mm-hmm. Mm-hmm. And how would you spell that?
0: Oh, I'm not sure. So I would try maybe, and I have looked, tried to Google it, and I couldn't find anything. I tried P-R-O-G-U-E
1: mm-hmm.
0: Or P-R-O-A-G.
1: Mm-hmm.
0: But between her southern accent and my lack of seeing the word in print to know it, I couldn't find anything.
1: Okay, yeah, well, one of those spellings is fairly common, P-R-O-G-U-E, and the other one is P-R-O-G, prog. And
0: okay.
1: It comes from a very old Germanic root that means to poke or prod or stab or probe. And in the UK, came to mean to forage or scrounge or go looking for food or supplies. Then immigrants to this country brought that food sense. And around the South, the American South and the Chesapeake Bay area and Ocracoke Island off the coast of North Carolina, the word prog came to mean poking around in marshes or mud holes, you know, looking for whatever might turn up. And that sense got extended to just kind of poking around like you're talking about, you know, going out to look for something. So it has a very, very long history.
0: Okay, and it's P-R-O-G. And my mom was probably the only person I heard say it.
2: Well,
1: Is that right?
2: I love that
1: okay.
2: as a data point, though, that she she used it where she was. Yeah,
1: yeah, in Alabama, right?
0: She was from Alabama. She moved to Pittsburgh when she was around 19 or 20 years old. And I've never heard anybody else say you're proguing or you're rambling. So I think we were pretty much spot on with it. We just didn't know how to spell it. This is fabulous.
2: Yeah, and you will still hear the kind of hunting uses of it. We heard from Horace in North Carolina, who described it as when you're on a boat following the calendar seasons or the hunting seasons and just kind of mm-hmm. trapping or fishing or hunting off by yourself, just doing whatever's allowed and whatever's available.
0: Okay, that feels good. I like that. She was a pioneer in that. Okay, very good.
2: All right, thank you so much, Kim. Take care.
0: Thank you. Have a good day.
1: All right, bye-bye.
0: Bye-bye.
1: If you're wondering about a word, Grant and I love to go proging about for information. Send us an email, words@waywardradio.org. Here's another word that I'd never heard involving rain. The term is stotting, S-T-O-T-T-I-N-G. That describes rain that's coming down heavily, hard enough to bounce. And in fact, in northern England, a stotting ball or a stotty ball is a rubber ball used in children's games.
2: Huh, so it's as if a bunch of hard rubber balls are falling.
1: Yeah, and bouncing around.
2: You can find all of our past episodes and more than a dozen ways to reach us on our website at waywardradio.org.

0: You're listening to Away with Words, the show about language and how we use it. I'm Martha Barnett.
1: And I'm Grant Barrett, and we're joined by the newly appointed Minister of Crazy Walks in North America, our quiz guy, John Chinesky. Hi, John.
2: Hello. Excuse me. I never know what I'm going to be doing when I walk into a room. Let me somehow make my way to a chair. There we go. And let's begin this quiz. Guys, a few years ago, I tried a theater quiz on you, and I forgot that most of the plays and musicals where I am here in New York have yet to go on tour and become well-known around the country. Critics called it a flop. Therefore, let's try a quiz based on more classic theater works. I'll change a single letter in the title of a popular musical, making a new valid word and a new title. Now, to clue you into the new title, I'll give you a few songs from the new musical's cast album that have been changed a little bit. Okay?
0: Oh, boy.
1: Okay, wow. Yeah. Sounds like you put a lot of work into this.
2: So here's an example. If I said, "How do you solve a circle like Maria, My Favorite Rings, and 16 going on zero," the answer would be
1: Sound of Music.
2: Well, I changed the letter in the Sound of Music to
0: right,
2: make what?
0: The Round of Music.
2: The Round of Music. Yes,
1: of
2: very
1: music.
2: Good. Okay,
1: gotcha.
2: You got the sample. That's a good sign. Here's the first one. Here are the songs from the cast album. "Hello, Young Monkeys," "Shall We Climb," "Getting to Know Fay Wray."
1: Getting to Know Fay Wray. So these are all about primates or apes or gorillas or something.
2: Mm. Right. If you can identify the musical. Yeah. Okay. Sounds like Martha might have it. Yeah.
0: Yeah. How about The Kong and I?
2: The Kong and I.
1: Oh, nice.
2: Instead of The King and I. Yes. Very nice. Here's another. "Something's Perfect," "G Officer Supreme," "I Feel Primo."
1: I feel pretty, oh, so pretty. Is this Bye Bye Birdie, or?
0: I think it's Best Side Story.
2: Best Side Story is correct, yes. Well done, instead of West Side Story. "Something's Perfect," "G Officer Supreme," and "I Feel Primo." Here's another one. "We Iron Together," "Laundry School Dropout," "Starch Lightning."
1: So the movie that it's, or show that it's based on, is Grease, but I'm not.
2: All you gotta do is change a letter.
0: Oh.
1: Crease.
2: Yeah. Crease. Yes. Very good. "If I Were Skink of the Forest," "If I Only Had Iguana," "Over the Gecko."
1: Oh. I want an iguana.
0: This is terrible. These are terrible puns.
2: They are not terrible.
0: Well, this has to be.
2: Yes.
0: We're off to see The Lizard of Oz.
2: The Lizard of Oz, yes, Martha. That is the quiz. You did fantastic. Well done. Bravo, bravo. Encore. Well, encore for you guys.
1: All right, there he goes with
2: here.
1: His new silly walk that's going to catch on and be the fad of the ages. Thanks, John. We'll see you next
2: week. Step aside. I take large steps.
1: Bye-bye.
0: Oh, my goodness.
2: Bye, guys.
0: Bye, John. Thanks.
1: We do a quiz once per episode, but we always like to get your jokes, puns, stories, and tales that have a funny punchline. You can call or text toll-free, 877-929-9673, or tell of a whole sort of thing in email, words@waywardradio.org.
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3: Hi, Martha. Hi, Grant. My name's Roderick. I'm calling from Jacksonville, Florida. 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
1: Woo! What? What? What?
0: All right.
1: Nice. Thanks, Roderick.
3: You like my intro? I've been practicing.
1: Got the patter down cold. What's up, Roderick?
0: You got it.
3: Yep. Hey. So I work in a cardiac electrophysiology practice. So electrophysiology, that's the management of heart rhythm. Disorders. And obviously a big part of that is doing EKGs or ECGs, electrocardiograms. That's sort of like the gold standard for detecting heart arrhythmias. An EKG is I put these electrode stickers all over your chest and your belly, and then I hook you up to all these wires. And so I do that about 25 to 30 times a day. So I see about 25, 30 patients a day. And a phrase that I get a lot is, Now I'm wired for sound, or, I'm wired for sound. And I am just wondering where that came from and what that means.
0: The patients say that, really?
3: Yes, the patients say that. They look down at their chest, their belly. They see all these wires running across them, you know, this spider web of wires, of colorful wires. And, you know, they go, I'm wired for sound.
1: This is another whole call that we should do another time, Martha, about all these common responses that somebody like Roger hears all the time, but the person saying it thinks is original or first-time use.
0: Yeah, that's a great idea. I'm thinking all I've ever said is, that's cold.
3: Right, yep, that's another one, yep.
1: Well, all right, so there are two kind of high points of what I'm about to tell you, and one of them is the Telegraph, and another one is the movie business. But let's go back a little further in that. Wire, as a an extruded metal strand, has existed for a very long time. It was used before electricity. It was even mastered by humans to make jewelry or as a fastener and for other purposes. But when the telegraph came along, by the 1850s, we get the verb to wire, W-I-E-R, meaning to send someone a message. Or you could send a wire as the noun, meaning you're sending them a message over the telegraph. Basically, the signal is transmits over the wire, somebody writes it down on paper, and it turns into a telegram. That's when it goes from telegraph to telegram, and ta-da, there you have it. And then by the 1890s, you start to get people talking about something being wired as an adjective, meaning it's connected by electrical lines or wires of any kind, or maybe to a power source or any kind of electrical apparatus, really. But then our phrase here that you're asking about, Roger, this wired for sound phrase, emerges in the late 1920s or so as a term of art, because cinemas, movie theaters, were being fitted with electrical sound equipment so they could present the new talking pictures. It was this huge transition moment from silent pictures to talking pictures. And in a lot of business writing in the 1920s, where they're talking about, basically how to run a cinema, and also in the advertising promoting these new fangled developments to customers, they use that expression, wired for sound, and it becomes something
3: interesting.
1: Almost a cliche, but not quite a cliche, but definitely something that stands out at you. Sometimes even put in quotation marks because they recognize whoever was authoring whatever it was, the advertisement or the business journal article, they recognized that it was this term that had some special outside significance that needed to be set off so that you knew that there was something unusual or important about it. And if your theater wasn't wired for sound, you couldn't show talking pictures, which meant you might go out of business. But the meaning quickly broadened to describe any space that you might add microphones or loudspeakers, so you could have auditoriums, studios, churches, buses, trains, political rallies. And so very quickly, wired for sound start to be used any time wires involved for anything, whether or not there's sound, whether or not there are movies. And you find people using it. B.G. Woodhouse in the 1940s uses it to describe somebody using an ear trumpet, to help her because she was hard of hearing. He describes her as being wired for sound.
3: Interesting.
0: Roderick, you've given people who are getting EKGs something to think about the next time they
3: Yep. Wired for sound.
0: So much history.
1: All right. Well, thanks, Roger. Appreciate it. Thanks
3: for doing the hard work out there in the medical field. All right. Thanks. Bye.
0: Take care. Bye-bye. Well, we're hoping you're wired for sound and can talk to us. The number is 877-929-9673. Term I want to keep an eye on, car spreading. Have you run across this one?
1: Yeah, it's kind of like man spreading, but for cars, right? Where they just take up more and more space and don't give way to anything else.
0: Yes, you're exactly right. Apparently, this term is starting to be used more and more in urban planning circles, particularly in Europe, because studies show that new cars are growing a little bit bigger every year, and supposedly London and Berlin are set to lose over 100,000 parking spaces due to swelling car size. You go to some of those European countries, and the roads are really narrow. And there's also concern that bigger cars mean more pedestrians and bicyclists can be injured by them. So car spreading is a term that people are using, popularizing to try to reverse the trend.
1: Yeah, to point out the car primacy, the idea that cars somehow are the first decision point when it comes to urban planning, which just doesn't have to be the case. 877-929-9673.
0: Hello, you have a way with words.
4: Hi, this is Jasmine calling from Miami.
0: Hey, Jasmine, we're glad to have you on the show. What's on your mind today?
4: I had a word that I wanted to know more about, and it's the word boo.
0: Which kind of boo?
4: Like boo, like more like it's a term of endearment, or like a you know, you call someone your boo. It's heavily used, like, and it's a pretty popular term, but it's more like in the, like, you know, African American community.
1: Mm-hmm.
4: You say like, "Hey boo," or "That's my boo." Usher and Alicia Keys made a number one hit song called "My Boo,"
1: and they tore it up. So, that was a great song.
4: yeah. So I know that it's popular in, like, you know, in my community, but I also know, like, the 1900s or so, like, the term, what is it, beau?
1: Yeah, from,
4: like,
1: the French for beautiful or attractive,
4: beau.
1: Yeah.
4: Mm-hmm. Yeah, so, I don't know, I just wanted to know maybe if you guys had some insight on that word.
1: Yeah, there are a couple of different inflection points here that I want to emphasize, but like a lot of words, you know, the path isn't linear, and it's not altogether clear. But I want to confirm for you, yes, it is more common in the Black English world, at least since the 1980s.
4: Mm-hmm.
1: And although there have been very popular songs, like you mentioned, that use boo, and it pops up here and there, and white people talking to white people, it's still very African American, still very much Black English. And so it hasn't lost that sense. To mean, you know, your honey, kind of the same linguistic space as honey or baby when you're talking to your sweetie or your shorty or whoever. But older than that is boo-boo, the word twice used as an affectionate term, which goes back to the very early 1900s in a bunch of songs. Pretty much used exactly the same way. We would talk about my boo-boo. And it's possible, and it's not sure, that it might come from an intentional mispronunciation of beautiful, so which leads us back to beau. So you'd say bootyful instead of beautiful. So instead of that B-Y-O-O sound, you would just do a B-O-O sound, bootyful. And so it's the kind of thing that you'd use in lovey-dovey language when you're talking to your sweetie, my boo-boo.
4: Yeah, you kind of like add some flair to it, or
1: like you do with your sweetie, right?
4: You're always
1: coming up with new stuff for your sweetie.
4: They
1: cause you to be eloquent, I think, when there's real love there,
4: right?
1: But you know, Jasmine, there's another thing here that I want to toss in as a possible inflection point, which is the suffix poo, P-O-O, and not the naughty word that has to do with bodily functions, but a suffix that kind of indicates affection. So if you liked me, you might call me Granty Poo.
4: Granty Poo. Oh, my God. Oh, my God. I do that. I do that without even thinking about it.
1: These diminutives, as they're known, or create what are known as hypocharistics, these affectionate terms for people. But the P in poo and the B in boo are easily replaceable with each other because they represent more or less the same mouth and lip position, but the only difference is whether or not you use your vocal cords when you say them. So it's very easy for a word to switch back and forth between that pronunciation over time. And, you know, and that French parallel you brought up earlier is definitely worth mentioning. This boo is such a simple one-syllable word that it has absolutely been reinvented several times in English, and it sounds like it occur in other languages besides the beau in French, which you used to describe a man who is attractive. In Yiddish, we have bubby and bubala, right? which originally meant grandmother, but later became generalized to mean a term of endearment for anyone. And in Indonesian, there's bu, boo, which is an affectionate term of address for your mother. It's such a basic fundamental sound that B sound coming off the lip followed by a vowel is also very similar to the first sounds that babies make. Ba ba, right?
4: Nice.
1: Babbling.
4: Yes.
1: Now.
4: Okay. I like that. So
1: yeah,
4: I love terms of endearment. So you know, I called 20 different people boo. You know, friends,
5: you sound
4: family,
5: like a very caring person.
4: Lovers.
5: But Jasmine, the main thing I want you to take away is that probably the modern boo is descended from the earlier boo-boo, which is over 120 years old.
4: Okay, I love that. All right, well, I'm going to keep on watching this, listening to the show, and maybe I'll come back with another word.
5: Jasmine, take care of yourself, and we appreciate your time and your fandom.
0: Thanks for a really sweet conversation.
4: Yes. Thank you so much. You guys are fun.
0: You too.
4: Bye.
0: 877-929-9673.
5: Hello, you have a way with words.
6: Hey, Grant. Hey, Martha. This is George Zahn from Maple Grove, Minnesota. A while back, I was driving through West Virginia on my way back from my parents' house in Virginia, and I stopped at Grand View outside Beckley, and there you get literally a grand view of the New River Gorge, which if you've never been, it's truly spectacular sight. And I took a picture, and I was leaving. I texted the picture to friends and family and said, what a gorgeous view of a gorge. And it hit me that I needed to call you guys about a gorgeous gorge.
5: You thought of the two most gorgeous people you knew, and you had to call
6: us. That's right.
5: Yeah.
6: That's something like that.
5: So the question is, does gorge, G-O-R-G-E, in a geographical sense, have anything to do with gorgeous, G-O-R-G-E-O-U-S, meaning beautiful or very attractive?
6: Sure.
0: Yeah, there is a connection between those two words, but it's not what you might think. It's actually really surprising. The word gorge, as in a narrow canyon, comes from an old French word that means throat. And if you think about it, that makes sense, because a gorge is essentially a throat in the landscape. And it goes back to a Latin root, gurgus, which means a throat or gullet or jaws. And it can also mean gulf or whirlpool. And actually, the same root gives us the word regurgitate, which has nothing to do with being gorgeous. What's really interesting is that modern French retains that throat meaning. La gorge means the throat. If you have mal de gorge, you have a sore throat. Now, the word gorgeous itself may be related, but here's the connection with the idea of the throat. In the late Middle Ages, fashionable women wore an elaborate headdress that in English we call a wimple. And the part that covered the throat and the shoulders had its own name in French, from gorge, meaning throat. And over time, a beautiful wimple became a mark of an elegant woman, you know, very, very fashionable. And then that term expanded to mean fond of dress or simply elegant. And from that, we get the word gorgeous. So these words are likely related, but it has to do with a throat. Isn't that wild?
6: Wow.
5: There are a couple other places where gorge still means throat in English. One of them is if you make someone's gorge rise by doing something nauseating, you make them vomit. And also as the verb to gorge yourself on food.
0: Yeah, there's that one too, right?
6: Oh, sure. Oh, my goodness. This goes much further than I thought.
5: Always does.
0: That's what we do, George. That's what we do.
5: All right. Take care of yourself. Call us again sometime, all right?
6: Yeah, this has been great. Thank you so much.
5: Sure. Bye-bye.
0: Thank you, George.
6: Bye.
0: Take care. Bye-bye.
6: All right. Bye-bye.
5: 877-929-9673 is this gorgeous phone number that you can call or text toll-free in the United States and Canada.

0: You're listening to Away With Words, the show about language and how we use it. I'm Grant Barrett.
1: And I'm Martha Barnett. We talked earlier in the show about the book 188 Words for Rain by Alan Connor. He's the crossword puzzle editor for The Guardian newspaper, and he's also a screenwriter who's worked on several movies, including Borat 2.
0: Oh, so he's a high-thinking writer.
1: Exactly. He's
0: very elevated.
1: Versatile.
0: He's up there at the top.
1: Well, I think you'll love his book. It's really a word lover's delight. It's witty and whimsical and smart, which is right up your alley, of course. Mm-hmm. And it opens this way. You're in the sky, 7,000 feet above the bottom bit of the British Isles. In other words, he starts you out up in the clouds, drifting over southern England, and you're gazing down at the locals who are discussing the weather. And you get to eavesdrop on those conversations, which are filled with dialectal terms for different kinds of rain and the experience of getting rained on. And then he takes you around the rest of the UK, just drifting along with the weather and learning lots of local dialect and weather folklore and science. And you also learn some history, too, like the person who invented Gore-Tex and the first man in London to carry an umbrella. And that's an interesting little story. In the 18th century, a proper English gentleman would never carry an umbrella because that was considered feminine and Frenchified. And the first guy to do so, a man named Jonas Hanway, was mocked and pelted with rotten fruit and harassed by cab drivers who had good reason to resent him because, of course, rainy days were good for their business and umbrellas threatened their trade. And you also learn words from this book about rain around the UK, like the words flisky and flobby. Flisky in southern England describes a day covered in mist but with tiny individual raindrops as well. Mm. And flobby describes clouds that are swollen up and hanging loose. They're large and heavy with rain. So this book is, it's a love letter to all those places and to rain itself. And speaking of love, he points out that rain can be incredibly romantic. I mean, think of all those rain-soaked kisses in movies like Four Weddings and a Funeral. And as he writes, in 1,000 Bollywood pictures where a downpour can make any clothing look like very little clothing at all. And then he points out that the great cinematic kisses in the baking heat come less easily to mind. So it's this wonderful tongue-in-cheek book, but you can learn a lot from it. It's called 188 Words for Rain, A Delightfully Damp Tour of the British Isles Led by Natural Forces.
0: And the author?
1: The author is Alan Connor.
0: We'll have Alan Connor's book on our website at waywardradio.org. And we mean it when we say that Martha and I love to hear about the books that you're reading. Send them along. 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Hello, you have Away With Words.
2: Yes, hi. This is Catherine. I'm calling about a word that I used all growing up called ballycatters, and I know what it is. Mm-hmm. It's basically a wall of ice that's built up by pans of ice catching up on the shore and on the rocks, and then the sea freezes over that and the slush ice comes in, and basically it just makes a wall of jagged pans of ice and slush, and we were always warned not to go near it, and we always call them ballycatters, but mm-hmm. I don't know where that word came from. It seems such a strange word.
0: Catherine, where are you that you're encountering all this ice?
2: So that was in Newfoundland.
0: Uh-huh. And you're there still?
2: No, I'm in Ontario.
0: Okay, gotcha. So these big walls of ice, Martha, this is... I don't know how to say this. It's evocative.
1: It really is. It's so picturesque. I'm picturing ice that's formed along the shore there by freezing spray and waves, like rough and jagged and clingy. Is that your experience of it?
2: Yes, and also like when the ice is broken up and it floats into the shore in big pans of ice and mm-hmm. they catch mm-hmm. on the rock and then mm-hmm. more slush comes in over that. So it's quite dramatic.
0: So before we get into ballycatter, but a pan of ice is... just a big piece of ice almost big enough to stand on, or actually big enough to stand on?
2: Yes, actually big enough to stand on, and sometimes like big enough to hold up a polar bear. I mean, it all depends, right?
1: Okay.
2: And also something else we weren't allowed to go near.
0: Polar bears.
2: Yeah, yeah, you know, any size of a piece of ice, basically, but large enough to stand on to anything really big.
1: It's spelled a few different ways, Ballicater or Ballycater, Ballicater or Ballicater. What's super interesting about this word is that it may be an alteration of the word barricade or...
2: Uh-huh.
1: The Spanish word barricado, which means the same thing, which makes sense, doesn't it? Because it forms this kind of frozen barricade along the shoreline. And
2: oh, absolutely.
1: Sort of, yeah, yeah. The word barricade itself has a fascinating story. It may come from the French word barrique, which means barrel, because early street barricades were made from barrels. Like in Paris, you know, you would set up a barricade by filling barrels with earth or stones or sand and setting them up, and that was a good way to keep people away from whatever you were trying to keep them away from. And ballicaters do the same thing, don't they?
2: Oh, absolutely.
1: Yeah, so we're not totally sure of that connection, but it's a pretty cool possibility.
0: Yeah, we'd have to talk about how the R in barricado becomes a double L in ballicater.
1: Mm-hmm.
0: And that
1: mm-hmm.
0: that's because the R's and the L's are often pronounced in pretty much the same physical form of the mouth and the tongue. There's just a difference,
1: right.
0: A slight difference. And so the mouth easily moves from one to the other.
2: Oh, interesting. Thank you so much for that. I really appreciate it.
0: Thanks, Catherine. Take care.
1: Thanks for calling, Catherine. Bye-bye.
2: Bye.
0: We're not going to ice you out if you give us a call. Toll-free in Canada and the United States. Text or call 877-929-9673.
1: Across this saying that was briefly popular in 19th century London, and it's, has your mother sold her mangle?
0: Is this just one of those non sequitur phrases?
1: Yeah, a mangle was a device for squeezing water from laundry.
0: Oh, I've seen it. I've used one, yeah. My aunt had one well into the 80s, yeah, in the yard.
1: Oh, well, the OED describes has your mother sold her mangle as a discourteous catchphrase, and it suggests that the person you're talking to has to make ends meet by selling their mother's mangle, and it's something that kids especially would run up to strangers and say on the street, apparently, just to be annoying. It's sort of the 6-7 of the 19th century, I think.
0: I wonder if there's another layer to that, and that is the assumption that not only did she have to sell her mangle, but she had to take in laundry to make ends meet in the first place.
1: Yeah, yeah, it really is about not having much in the way of financial resources. But a surprising saying, but apparently it was quite widespread in London in the 19th century for a while, and then fortunately it left.
0: We know from your calls, texts, and emails that you read a lot, and we love when you share those little passages or expressions that you come across that just delight you. Call or text us with them toll-free, 877-929-9673.
1: Hello, you have a way with words.
3: Hello, hi, it's Cynthia Barrett calling from Austin, Texas.
1: Cynthia Barrett from Austin, Texas. Well, glad to have you. What's up?
3: Well, thank you. I'm a recent transplant to Texas. I grew up in New York and lived there most of my life. But I have a question. I grew up in a big family, five kids, and my dad would often stand when we were doing the dishes and we all had our kitchen duties, you know, loading the dishwasher or whatever, and he would often stand there looking at us, and anybody that was sort of slacking off, not really doing what they're supposed to, he would use this expression, no soldiering. So I never really thought about it or questioned it, but he said it often enough that it stuck in my mind. And I figured the only sort of guess I had about it was probably somewhat nautical or Navy-oriented, because he was in the Normandy invasion, a naval officer in World War II, and my ancestors were whalers in Cold Spring Harbor, Long Island, and and New Bedford, Massachusetts. So that's kind of as far as I got with this.
1: And Cynthia, what did he mean by it? Were you supposed to jump to?
3: Yes, we were supposed to jump to. Uh-huh. I think he was like, come on, I see you're slacking off, and snap to.
1: Got it.
3: Pull your weight kind of thing.
0: What he said was no soldiering, S-O-L-D-I-E-R-I-N-G.
3: Yeah.
0: Okay, yeah.
3: I was biking in Austin this spring, and I saw a bumper sticker that said no sojering, but it was spelled S-O-J-E-R-I-N-G. What are your thoughts?
0: Oh, my thoughts are that S-O-J-E-R is the same word intentionally misspelled to reflect the way that some people say the word soldier, more like a G than a D. Sometimes you'll see it spelled S-O-G-E-R. And all three of those, soldiering and sojering and sojering with a G, are all listed in a variety of different reference works and dictionaries. But they all boil down to exactly what you said, shirking, malingering, being a layabout or a slugabout, you know, just not doing
3: right.
0: what you're supposed to do.
3: Right.
0: And the meaning
3: yes.
0: dates to at least the 1840s, and that naval connection is probably the source of it, because it seems to come out of this inter-service rivalry between sailors and soldiers, where the sailors look at the soldiers and think, I can do everything you do, plus I can sail a ship. You know, the sailors typically and traditionally see soldiers as lazy or no better than cattle, because the sailing ships are always hauling the soldiers from place to place, you know, just like their baggage or cargo or something like that. So, because it's
3: right.
0: particularly galling when you're in a Navy and you see...
3: Yes, working hard.
0: You see these Army troops basically behaving like noisy, messy animals as far as you're concerned, and you're here running the ship, you know? You're making
3: right,
0: the boat
3: right.
0: go, so to speak. And so it comes from that general, this idea that you were behaving like a soldier when a soldier is at his worst or her worst.
3: I see. So, yes. So we were at our worst when we were just...
0: Yeah, but it's really, it really does come down to just this rivalry that's existed as far back as I can see in the U.S. and British military traditions between the Navy and the Army.
3: Right, right. And is it a word that's used frequently today? When I saw that bumper sticker, it kind of made me wonder. I don't hear it, but there was that bumper sticker.
0: It's still out there. I can't say it's the most popular language, but you will find it pretty regularly in amateur collections of slang where somebody has put together what they themselves have experienced in the services. And for me, that's enough of a testament that it's valid and still being used. It also pops up in these risque and ribald songs that soldiers sometimes sing sailors sometimes sing, where they talk about, you know, different sexual escapades or work escapades, the kind of stuff they sing in the bars after the duty's over, you know?
1: Well, Cynthia, I love that somebody put it onto a bumper sticker. That's hilarious.
3: I know. I almost fell off my bike. Yeah.
0: All right, you take care and soldier on, which is a completely different meaning. We should work
3: soldier
0: that out.
3: On. Right.
1: That's no soldiering.
0: Take care, Cynthia. Bye-bye.
3: Right. Okay, thank bye-bye. You so much. Bye-bye.
1: Well, quit your soldiering and call us, 877-929-9673, or email us. The address is words@waywardradio.org. Hey there, you have a way with words.
4: Hi, my name is Chris Dunn, and I'm calling from east coast of Central Florida.
1: Okay, so are you literally calling from the coast?
4: I am. I'm working right now. I'm on a break, but I'm working in my lifeguard station.
0: Oh, a lifeguard.
1: Well, wait, you're actually in a lifeguard station?
4: I'm in a little lifeguard tower now, next to my partner.
0: I'm imagining a beefcake guy in red Speedos, just like on the TV shows.
4: Well, what about the Speedo? That was this morning on my workout. No, I'm just kidding.
0: Gotcha. All right, beefcake then. What's on your mind,
4: you
0: language-wise, though, Chris?
4: I'll take it. Okay, so the reason I'm calling is that it has to do with work, actually. So we do all of our communications, you know, using radios. And so we'll talk from tower to tower or from tower to vehicle using our handheld radios or the radios in the truck. And so, you know, like a common radio call will go something like, if I'm stationed in tower one, I'll call tower two. And so a real common radio call would be tower two, this is tower one. I'll be down in a rip current rescue. And then Tower 2 would respond, Tower 2, copy. Got that?
0: Mm-hmm.
4: So it's say, hey, you, it's me, and then they'll copy. So what people I've noticed in the last few months, they'll say, Tower 2 copies. And I don't know, it just sounds wrong to my ear, and I've been able to find nothing about this, if that's correct or not. Copy versus copies. It just sounds so wrong.
0: So it's
4: like they're using it as a plural, you know what I'm saying?
0: Well, I think they're using it as a conjugated verb.
4: Okay.
0: So they're saying they're leaving some words out, which is allowed in English in you know, short-circuited situations. But they're saying the tower copies. This tower, Tower 2 copies, or whoever it is, that we are currently
4: right.
0: copying what you're saying. But
4: right.
0: I think if I explain a little bit about the origin, it'll make some sense to you, because this comes from telegraph days, as a surprising number of things do, when you literally had to copy down the message that was being transferred to you over the wire, that you would literally take a writing utensil and put it to paper to put the words down, because it was coming in via Morse code, which is slow, and there's no way that you're just going to remember the whole message in your head, because it just takes too long. So you're literally copying it down. And basically what you would say at the time was you would message back using the little keyer and say, I have basically saying copy, meaning I did copy what you said, therefore we're good. Or you might say repeat, did not copy, and ask him to say it again, you know, to send it again.
4: Right, gotcha.
0: And so once all this electronic communication went from just the dot dash and Morse code to voice, the language of to say that you copied something just continued. And then it expanded even further when radios kind of became standard configurations in military vehicles and wartime and among police. And, of course, as you know, with any kind of EMT-type service where you need radios for instant quick communication, person-to-person communication.
4: Right. So copies is fine.
0: Yeah, it is. It's totally fine. And I think it kind of throws back to the early days where you're literally saying, Tower 2 copies means, yeah, we did. We more or less wrote that down. If we didn't, we might as well.
4: Right. So they're using it as a verb, essentially.
0: Yeah, exactly.
4: I'm copying.
0: Yep.
4: Mm-hmm. Gotcha. Yeah. Okay, well, thanks for clearing that up.
0: Yeah.
4: I couldn't find anything else. Figure I'd call the experts.
0: Yep. We'll call, as they say. We will comply if you call.
1: Well, I'm impressed that you're thinking about grammar while you're sitting there watching the waves.
0: Yeah.
1: That's really cool.
4: Well, you know, it's the radio or, you know, whatever else, podcast.
0: Dolphins
4: spotting.
0: Gotta
4: keep yourself entertained. No, there's a lot of them around, yeah. Lots of dolphins in Florida.
0: All right. Yeah. Thank you, sir. Take care of yourself and be safe out there, all right?
4: Yes. Okay, bye.
1: Bye, Chris.
0: Bye-bye.
1: You can call or text us, 877-929-9673. 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
1: And special thanks to our nonprofit's volunteer board, Michael Breslauer, Josh Eccles, Claire Grotting, Merrill Perlman, Bruce Rogo, Rick Seidenworm, and Betty Willis.
0: Thanks for listening. I'm Grant Barrett.
1: And I'm Martha Barnett. Until next time, goodbye.
0: So long.
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0: This is Fresh Air Weekend. I'm Dave Davies. Christopher Nolan's new film, The Odyssey, has earned critical praise and big box office returns. This retelling of the classic story from ancient Greece features plenty of recognized stars, and it's also burnished the reputation of an established star in the world of classical scholarship. That's our guest today, Emily Wilson. In 2017, Wilson published her own translation of The Odyssey, a task that took 6 years to complete and had quite an impact. Wilson was the first woman to translate The Odyssey into English, though that's not the first thing she'd want you to know about her work. Her translation was widely hailed in reviews for its vibrant language and faithfulness to the original Greek text attributed to the poet Homer. Her translation sold thousands of copies and was added to high school and college curricula across the country. Wilson was awarded a prestigious MacArthur Fellowship, and after she followed with the translation of the Iliad, a Guggenheim Fellowship. Christopher Nolan has cited her translation in discussing his approach to the character of Odysseus in his new film. In a review, Wilson called Nolan's film abysmally written and lacking in psychological, emotional, political, and ethical depth, though she said it's still an event to celebrate because it's getting more people into theaters and interested in the classics. Emily Wilson is a professor of classical studies and chair of the classics department at the University of Pennsylvania and the author of several books, including a new one coming out in September. It's a collection of essays introducing readers to the literature of ancient Greece and Rome and the challenges of translation, and exploring some modern themes, such as parallels between the hip-hop of Cardi B and Megan Thee Stallion, and the comedies of Aristophanes in 5th century Athens. The book is titled Crossing the Wine Dark Sea. Emily Wilson, welcome to Fresh Air.
1: Thank you so much for having me. Thank you for your zania in having me.
0: Zania, right.
1: Hospitality.
0: I thought we would begin just because a lot of people know something about The Odyssey, but may not have thought about it in a long time. Just give us a quick summary of the plot. What is the story about?
1: The story is set in the aftermath of the mythical Trojan War, and it centers on the mythical Greek hero from Ithaca, Odysseus, and the final sequence of his very long extended journey home. In Greek, there's a word nostos, from which we get nostalgia, a story about a journey home from war. The Odyssey traces the story of how Odysseus escapes from the island of Calypso, a goddess with whom he's been spending the past 7 years, and finally, after many misadventures, makes it back to Ithaca, and after many more misadventures on Ithaca, reunites with his son Telemachus, his wife Penelope, and slaughters the suitors of his wife.
0: Okay, that's a good quick summary. In interviews before Christopher Nolan's film was released, you recommended that people should go and see it. You wrote a pretty tough review. Do you still think people should see it?
1: Absolutely, I think people should see it. I think there's a lot to think about and talk about, and I think it's a good time at the movies. It's a big spectacle. There's a lot to think about, both in terms of what is this film saying about our times and about war, violence, and deception in our times, and also what it's doing with the source material. I do think that it would have been better if Nolan had hired a scriptwriter, because that would have solved a lot of the issues. But I also think the actors are amazing. It's a star-studded cast, and they're doing their absolute best with the script they were given.
0: Right, actors are amazing, not doing very much with character, right? The language was pretty tough. You're right, I would be ashamed to have written any part of this script. It's a family-friendly audiovisual spectacle, like an elaborate 4th of July fireworks display, with about the same level of narrative and emotional depth. You also complain that there are no sex scenes and all the food looks horrible.
1: Yes, I mean, that's a laugh line, but the serious point I was trying to get to with the laugh line about no sex, no food is that I think if we have a quest narrative, whether it's in a poem, as a novel, or a movie, we need to have a protagonist with detailed, believable motivation. He needs to want something. So the fact that these desires seem to be stripped from Odysseus, he doesn't seem to want food, doesn't seem to want sex. What does he want? He wants to assuage his guilt.

0: Odysseus. He doesn't seem to want food, doesn't seem to want sex. What does he want? He wants to assuage his guilt. And that seemed to me rather a thin motivation, especially compared to the rich layered characterization of both Odysseus and the other characters in Homer, but also just compared to a good movie. I would like to have deeper characterization in a film. I would like to care more.
1: By the time I saw the film, I had spent a lot of time preparing for this interview, so my head was into the Odyssey and some of your work. And I found the film disappointing, honestly. And one of the reasons was that the gods and goddesses in the Odyssey are really active creatures. They intervene in human events. They are angry at times and jealous and capricious and compassionate. Mm-hmm. And they're just kind of missing from this film, aren't they?
0: They're kind of missing. I mean, there's a moment when Zendaya, who's sort of Athena, but maybe not, says to Matt Damon's Odysseus, who's complaining that the gods don't speak in a language that mortals can understand. And Zendaya says, "Who doesn't understand thunder? Fire, a baby's cry. We understand those things. So implicitly, the gods are present." But I felt the film, in some ways, wanted to have it both ways, that there's a noise in the soundtrack, there's thunder, so of course Zeus is there, there's Zeus's law, which is repeatedly invoked, and yet it's also very unclear, are we actually supposed to believe in Zeus and Poseidon, is Calypso a goddess? Is Circe a goddess? I would have liked a little bit more of the divine.
1: Yeah, you get a sense in the poem, and I'd listen to your translation, of a world that was really different, where people felt the gods. They weren't entities that they occasionally prayed to. They were out there all the time, and that was a very different kind of world.
0: Yeah, I mean, I love the alienness of the Homeric poems. I mean, they both have this, in some ways, very familiar narrative about community and family and homecoming, and yet also things that are so alien, such as animal sacrifice, which runs all the way through the Odyssey and the Iliad.
1: Well, we're not here to talk about the movie. I want to talk about this work that you do, which has gotten so much attention and praise. You know, you've been reading ancient Greek for a long, long time. You've been teaching it to students for decades, using many of the existing translations of the Odyssey. I was surprised until I read your book because I didn't know how many times it had been translated. What made you want to try your own after teaching it for so long?
0: Part of the answer was certainly informed by having taught it in translation as well as lived with the original Greek poem for so long. I felt in my many iterations of teaching the Odyssey and the Iliad in translation using multiple different 20th and 21st century translations that there were things I wanted to get across to my students in the classroom that were very difficult to convey using the existing translations. One of those was the fact that the original Odyssey is a poem. It's in regular traditional meter designed for performance out loud. Most people in antiquity over many centuries experienced it as performance poetry performed by rhapsodes who would learn sections or the whole thing by heart and perform it rhythmically, probably with musical accompaniment. So the lack of meter in most existing 20th and 21st century translations seemed to me a big omission. And I was constantly saying to my students, remember, it's a poem. But then we would read a bit and it didn't sound much like a poem. And then the other thing is that the Homeric poems are also proto-dramatic. They were composed before drama really existed. But they're multivocal. They have these different characters who speak in different voices, have different perspectives. And I felt some of those proto-dramatic qualities, the multivocality, was very often flattened out in existing translations that I'd used with my students.
1: You know, I think you say in your new book at some point that translation is impossible. Translation of poetry is really impossible. Mm-hmm. I mean, I had this realization many decades ago when I was looking at a poem by the Chilean poet Pablo Neruda, and I knew enough Spanish to read the Spanish and the English, and it dawned on me that you can't really translate poetry the same way you would translate, you know, a court deposition or a UN speech, because poetry uses language in a very sophisticated way to convey images and emotions and impressions. And if you use those same words in a different language, it's not going to work. You have to kind of absorb the impact and reinvent it, right?
0: Mm-hmm. Yes, poetry is of course, the ultra-mocked kind of language. It's language which draws attention to itself as language. And, of course, different poetic traditions mock language in different ways. So in the archaic period, the Homeric poetry uses dactylic hexameter, which is a regular traditional meter associated with narrative poetry. So in order to create the same effect, I use the meter that's traditional.

0: English, which is iambic pentameter, rather than using free verse or prose, which is what most modern translators do. And then similarly, Homeric poetry is marked by other sound patterns, such as alliteration and assonance. So again, I mean, if you're translating an ad or a court deposition, you may not need to think about the sound effects in quite the same way as I think you do need to think about the sound effects if you're translating a poem, especially one that's designed for oral performance.
1: Well, so you really put yourself in a difficult position here. You're not only taking these sophisticated ideas and images and stories, trying to put them in English, but you're doing it using meter and iambic pentameter. Mm-hmm. And you also used the same number of lines as the original poem?
0: Yes.
1: How many, 12,000, something like that?
0: Over 12,000, yes. So that was another thing that I thought on reflection about my experience in teaching the Odyssey in many different translations, was that, as you said before, translation is very difficult. There's never a one-to-one equivalent of this word in archaic Greek means exactly the same as this word in contemporary English. So you're always thinking, maybe there are 10 different words I could use there. So the temptation is always to expand on the original, to use three or four words where the original might use only one. But then, of course, you're also betraying something that's essential also to the experience of the original, which is its pacing and the rapidity, the propulsive quality of please tell me more, keep going, is very much part of the experience of Homer in Greek, and I felt was diluted by the verbose quality of quite a lot of existing translations.
1: Well, we're going to talk about this a little more. We need to take a break here, though. Let me reintroduce you. We are speaking with Emily Wilson. She's a professor of classical studies at the University of Pennsylvania, who has translated the Iliad and the Odyssey. Her new collection of essays is titled Crossing the Wine Dark Sea. I'm Dave Davies, and this is Fresh Air Weekend.
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0: This is Fresh Air Weekend. I'm Dave Davies. As audiences are still streaming into theaters to see Christopher Nolan's $250 million adaptation of the classic story, The Odyssey, we're speaking with University of Pennsylvania classics professor Emily Wilson. Her translation of The Odyssey, completed in 2017, was praised by critics and scholars for bringing the ancient text to life. Nolan cited her translation in discussing his approach to the character of Odysseus in his film. I want to hear some of what you do. And it's interesting, you know, in your book, you note that English translations of the Odyssey date back to 1611, I think,
1: Yes.
0: And continue up. And some of them are very recent, within, you know, in the 21st century. So I thought we would take a passage, a familiar passage, maybe have you give us the reading in the original Greek, and then maybe talk about one of the existing translations, and then give us a sense of what you did with your own. So what passage would you like to read to us?
1: So in the book, I discuss at great length the challenges of translating what's called the proem of the Odyssey, which is the first few lines of the poem. So maybe we can focus on that. Andra moi ennepe musa polutropon, hos mala polla planxe, epe troies hieron toliefrone perse. 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Ton hamathen getha a, thugater dios, epe kai hemin.
0: And that's our guest, classics professor Emily Wilson, reciting the first few lines of the Odyssey in the ancient Greek from memory. Very well done. You know, I've seen you do this a lot on tape. You are a real performer.
1: I love to perform. I love to hype it up. It's fun.
0: Yeah.
1: Yes.
0: Do you picture yourself then like an actor on a stage, or do you picture yourself, I don't know, a couple thousand years ago in a hall doing this before a Greek audience?
1: I mean, I want to try to channel the experience of being a rhapsode. And of course, there's overlap between being the kind of archaic Greek poetry performer who would learn bits of Homer by heart and perform them, and being a translator, that I'm trying to channel the experience of the original and then convey it for new audiences or listeners.
0: All right. Now, those words that you just recited have been translated many, many times in English and other languages, of course, but I'm going to ask you to give us the translation of one that's well known, and then we'll talk about how you translated in your own work.
1: Yes, yeah, so I'll read the Robert Fagel's translation in free verse, because that was, I think, is still a very popular translation, so I think it's worth continuing to talk about, because it's a translation that many people read. Sing to me of the man, muse, the man of twists and turns. Driven time and again, of course, once he had plundered the hallowed heights of Troy. Many cities of men he saw and learned their minds. Many pains he suffered, heartsick on the open sea, fighting to save his life and bring his comrades home. But he could not save them from disaster, hard as he strove. The recklessness of their own ways destroyed them all. The blind fools, they devoured the cattle of the sun. And the sun god blotted out the day of their return. Launch out on his story, muse, daughter of Zeus. Start from where you will. Sing for our time, too.
0: And that's Robert Fagel.
1: That's Robert Fagel.
0: Was the translator. A very widely known translation. So what is in there that was added or modified from the Greek?
1: So I think there are lots of very interesting choices, and I'll just pick up on a couple. One is the choice to repeat the word sing, when the original verb in the start of the Odyssey, in contrast to the Iliad, where the verb invoking the muse is sing, aida, in the Odyssey it's tell, it's epo, ennepe. So it starts in a way at a more casual or more ordinary level, as we're building up towards what is in some ways a more domestic story than that of the Iliad. So I think there's something quite striking about choosing to translate a tell verb with a sing verb. So there's a grandiosity to the language. I also think it's interesting how Fagles very, very often adds in metaphors, idioms, one could say cliches, that are common in contemporary American English that don't correspond to idioms or metaphors in the original. So for instance, we have twists and turns, time and again, of course, the idea of launching out on the story as if the story is like a boat. But none of those metaphors are there in the original Greek. And of course, there's nothing wrong with adding in a lot of metaphors. It's a friendly gesture to the reader. But I think if you haven't read the original, you may not quite realize how much is Fagles domesticizing and adding things to bring this ancient poem closer to the assumed metaphors and ways of thinking of his 20th century American readership.
0: Okay, so let's hear what Emily Wilson did when you sat down. You took 6 years creating this translation. This is the opening lines of the poem.
1: Yes, this is the opening lines of the poem. And I should also say that this is a rewrite. This is not exactly the same as my published 2017 version, because I'm actually in the process of doing it all again. So I'm going to do this expanded version.
0: Spoiler there.
1: New retranslation. Sorry about the spoiler there. You can cut that out if you want to. That's fine. Tell me about a complicated man, Muse, who was lost so long and fled so far when he had sacked the sacred citadel of Troy, and how he saw and understood so many people and so many places, and suffered so much in his heart at sea as he was struggling to save his life and bring his men back home. But even so, despite his efforts, he did not protect them. Poor fools, they died by their own willfulness. They ate the cattle of Hyperion, the sun, who took away their chance of home. Of these events now tell us also, goddess, daughter of Zeus. Begin from anywhere.
0: So one of the things that people have really, really noticed is that you describe Odysseus as a complicated man. Mm-hmm. And there are a few words in the original which don't translate easily, a man of many turns, right? And so translators have done all kinds of things with that. In saying he's complicated, well, I mean, you've thought about this a lot. I know from reading your book, you spent a lot of time going back and forth. But it doesn't tell us exactly in what way he is complicated. And I guess what it's sort of saying is, hang in there. You're going to hear quite a story about this guy.
1: Yes. I mean, I see it in a way as a teaser for the poem to come. It piques your interest because you're not told right away a very definitive thing about Odysseus. So I think it's very much a choice on the part of the composer of this poem not to use one of the more common epithets for Odysseus, such as polymetis, meaning crafty, or polymekanos, meaning that he's skilled in technological inventions like the wooden horse. But this much more rare epithet, polutropos, which Fagles translates as a man of twists and turns, it suggests a twistiness, a turniness, a layeredness, which applies both to the protagonist and the poem and his journey. And we don't yet know how many disguises or turns will this protagonist take, or what will it look like, what will it sound like in the narrative of the poem.
0: And kind of the many-faceted character of Odysseus, I guess, is one of the things that you really miss in the movie.
1: That's a shame. I mean, I think the movie is doing something in a way very brave by stripping away everything that we expect. And I certainly feel this way, love about Odysseus in the poem, which is that he's clever and multiple and smart and therefore a fascinating character. Whereas the movie gives us a version of Matt Damon as Odysseus who is not required to be smart. He's just constantly troubled by anxiety about his role in the Trojan horse and the Trojan War.
0: Let's talk a little bit about your background. You grew up in England in a family of scholars. Your sister, Bea, is a noted food writer. Tell us a little about your childhood. What kind of kid were you?
1: I was a real nerd, and I'm still a real nerd, as you can probably guess. I mean, I spent so much time in my childhood reading. I was always very shy and introverted.
0: at age 8, you had what you've described as a turning point in your life. Most of us don't have turning points at age 8, I think, maybe. You were in a play. Tell us about this.
1: Yes, so I went to the local primary school, and the teachers there were getting sick of doing nativity plays every year, so they wanted to mix it up and use their creativity. So they did a kids' adaptation of the Odyssey, and B was Helen of Troy. She was great. And I got to be Athena, and I got to make my own tinfoil helmet, and we got to gouge out the eye of the headmaster who played Polyphemus. He was wonderfully game and let us do it, and it was such fun. And for me, as a very shy child, I realized that there was this wonderful outlet through the world of stories, especially through the world of Greek myths. So it turned me on to the fact that this world of magic existed. And I was the wrong generation for Percy Jackson, but I read all of the kids' adaptations that I could get my hands on, and then eventually I went to a high school where I could learn Latin and Greek, and so my life was made.
0: Emily Wilson, thank you so much for speaking with us.
1: Thank you so much.
0: Emily Wilson is a professor of classical studies at the University of Pennsylvania, who's translated the Iliad and the Odyssey. Her new collection of essays is titled Crossing the Wine Dark Sea. Now let's hear Tanya Mosley's interview with the actor John Bernthal, who plays Menelaus, king of Sparta, in Christopher Nolan's The Odyssey. Here's Tanya.
2: My guest today, John Bernthal, has spent 2 decades playing the kind of men you'd want to avoid, and somehow he makes you root for them anyway. This summer, he's in 2 major films, reprising his role as the Punisher in the upcoming Spider-Man movie, and starring in Christopher Nolan's The Odyssey. His breakout role in 2010 was as Shane on The Walking Dead, a sheriff's deputy protecting a band of survivors from zombies until he becomes the greater threat. He won an Emmy as Mikey, the brother whose ghost haunts every episode of The Bear. And this year, he starred in the Netflix hit series His and Hers and appeared on Broadway in Dog Day Afternoon. Bernthal says he couldn't have predicted any of this. He grew up in Washington, D.C., a baseball player better known for fighting than acting. And by his own telling, he was a kid headed in the wrong direction. An acting teacher saw something in him and sent him, of all places, to one of the world's toughest classical theater conservatories in Russia. He returned transformed, co-founded a theater company, performed in dozens of stage productions, and spent years grinding through sitcom guest spots and small film roles before his break finally came. In The Odyssey, Bernthal makes his Christopher Nolan film debut, playing Menelaus, king of Sparta. A few weeks into production, in the Moroccan desert, the cast shot the Trojan horse sequence, one of the film's most iconic scenes. Matt Damon's character and more than a dozen warriors cram inside the belly of the horse, waiting to invade Troy. The horse sits partially submerged, and Bernthal draws the short straw, neck deep, treading in freezing water that was supposed to be heated. And word has it, as Bernthal stood there shivering, Nolan offered to pull him out, but he refused. John Bernthal, welcome to Fresh Air.
3: Thank you so much for having me. It's a real honor.
2: Why did you refuse to get out of that cold, freezing water?
3: Oh, boy, I don't feel like I drew the short straw at all. I think any time, you know, that you really care about something or you believe in something, if you have the opportunity to sort of be the one to say, send me first, let me show you what I can do. I feel like our grit and our dedication is the one thing that we have control of in this world. And I love doing this. I love that I got to work for Chris and with Chris. And if he wanted to send somebody, I wanted to be that first one for sure. I think that's, I would jump at that again.
2: It's interesting. Matt Damon said you pushing through that uncomfortable moment. I mean, like really, because it was the hardest role he said he's ever played, just physically. And so to see you sit in that uncomfortable situation actually pushed him to push through his discomfort. Tell us a little bit about that character and the significance of you being submerged in that water for all of that time.
3: Look, I so kind of Matt to say that, but like I said, I really wouldn't have had it any other way. When you look at that film and the experience for the folks that made it. I remember my first day arriving there, just seeing the look in his eyes. He's a guy I know. He's a guy that I respect deeply.
2: Yeah,
3: for sure. And just, you know, the first words he said to me when I saw him on this beach with thousands of extras in Morocco, right after traveling across the world, he just said, "John, I've never seen anything like this before." I said, "Me too, man. But if you haven't seen it, well, no one has."
2: Well, you have had quite a busy few years, and the other film that's coming out is Spider-Man. You've played Frank Castle for 10 years, mm-hmm. and you've been pretty protective of this particular role. Mm-hmm. Like, you take up for him and all of his shortcomings mm-hmm. as well, and you're bringing him to this Spider-Man movie, rated for kids. Mm-hmm. What did you, or did you, negotiate or refuse to let them soften when mm-hmm. it comes to the Punisher, mm-hmm. in particular for this movie?
3: Yeah, look, I think historically this is a character, you know, for the folks that don't know, you know, it's a character whose family was killed in sort of a shootout between a bunch of different criminal figures from the underworld, and his family and children were taken from him right when he got back from fighting overseas. He's a Force Recon Marine and in our version, a Marine Raider. And it brings up so many issues. But I think beyond just sort of the spiraling, reeling loss of his family and how he's reacting to that, we've really sort of delved into issues of PTSD and traumatic brain injury and the feeling with so many vets who come home, guys who are tip of the spear vets who really feel lost and wayward and don't know what to do next. And, you know, look, I think I've said before, I was quite trepidatious and hesitant about sort of getting into the superhero world. It wasn't something that I was looking to do. It wasn't something that I sought out. You know, I, for a few reasons, I think, you know, the folks that I've respected the most in acting, some of my heroes, not that I respect the most, but a lot of my heroes sort of never went that way.
2: Mm-hmm.
3: I think times have definitely changed, but, you know, to have superpowers or to fly through the air, I think the characters that I'm really interested in are enormously grounded. I try to make them, and I try to find things about them that I can deeply relate to, or they take me down a path that scares me intensely, and so I have to go sort of explore that path.
2: And with the Punisher in particular.
3: Yeah, look, I've said before, there's no way that I could begin to take on that character if I wasn't a husband and a father first and foremost, and to fully and palpably understand, you know, what the feeling of loving people on this earth and happily give my life for these people on my earth, how would it feel if these people were taken from me? And so I always want Frank to live there, and he's not a character looking for the light. He's not a character looking for things to get easier or for things to get better. Yet he's a human being, and I think all the time with my you know the roles that I play, I love opportunities to turn my back on the audience, and I love to sort of take it too far to try to push myself to a place, push the audience to a place where they can no longer be with this character, but then try to win them back through showing the fragility of their heart, showing how brokenhearted they are, showing how much pain they have, because I do think pain is a real adhesive, and I think it's the thing that really connects all of us.
0: We are listening to Tanya Mosley's interview with actor John Bernthal. He plays Menelaus, King of Sparta, in Christopher Nolan's epic The Odyssey, and he reprises his role as Frank Castle, the Punisher, in the new Spider-Man film. We'll hear more of their conversation after a short break. I'm Dave Davies, and this is Fresh Air Weekend.
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0: This is Fresh Air Weekend. I'm Dave Davies. Let's get back to Tanya Mosley's interview with actor John Bernthal. He returns as the Punisher in the latest Spider-Man film, Brand New Day. He plays Menelaus, King of Sparta, in Christopher Nolan's epic The Odyssey. His breakout role was as Shane in The Walking Dead, and he won an Emmy for his role as Mikey in The Bear. He just ended his run on Broadway, starring alongside his longtime friend Eben Moss Bachrach in the play Dog Day Afternoon.
1: I want to talk a little bit about the beginning so that we can kind of understand this a little bit about you.
2: Okay.
1: Because it's so clear. Your toughness has a history. You grew up in Washington, D.C., one of three brothers. You went to Sidwell Friends, the Quaker school, where presidents have sent their children. It's kind of a place known for nonviolence and peace,
2: absolutely,
1: right? Absolutely. Yeah. And by your own telling, here you were in this school in fights and always chasing the most dangerous thing in the room, it seems. What did that look like?
2: Yeah, I think never fighting in school, ever, you know. And I really think that sort of the values of that school, you know, were really ingrained in me, even if it took me years and years for them to sort of come out and really come to fruition and to really understand and believe in them. But there's no question that, you know, when I was a young, scared, confused man, that I did. I would run towards the most wild, the most dangerous,
1: I
2: think for so many young men, it's about fear. It's about fear and it's about shame. There's a wonderful book that has meant so much to me, and I really suggest everybody read it, but especially, I think, young men. There's a book named Townie by Andre Dubu III. It's an incredible memoir, but it really tells the story about how fear and shame, you know, can kind of lead to violence and how we sometimes become the very thing that we're scared of. Mm-hmm. And I do have a real relationship, I think, with danger, that I have been in some situations that, you know, could have gone many ways. And I think to a certain point, I think that that's really important. I also am so grateful that I'm so far past that now and so far beyond that now, and that mostly that I found this work, that all of the reckless abandon and sort of wild things that I got into as a young man, I can bring that same energy into my work, and hopefully I can bring these kinds of folks, I can bring a real humanity to these kinds of folks, and through that same sort of reckless abandonment and wildness. And I think that that's my favorite way of working.
1: So you're a young man, mm-hmm, and you are in this school where you're, mm-hmm, learning all these wonderful things about, mm-hmm, conflict resolution. Mm-hmm. I heard you talk about there's this Quaker ritual where you all would sit in silence,
2: mm-hmm,
1: and then when you had something that you needed to say, mm-hmm, you could say it. Can you describe that?
2: Sure. I mean, it's you know, the way that Quakers worship is so beautiful, and, mm-hmm, you know, there's no hierarchy in that religion. There's no priests, there's no rabbis, there's no ministers. There's just this fundamental belief that there's that a God in everyone, and that's something, again, that at the time, you know, I looked at those meeting for worships as just a time to either sleep or look at girls or, you know,
1: because you all sit in a room and it just be quiet.
2: Everybody is silenced, you know, every coach, every security guard, everybody from buildings and grounds, every teacher, every administrator, every student, you would just sit in silence together. And the idea is, if that of God moves you, you get up and you address the congregation, whatever comes from your heart. And I fundamentally believe in that.
1: Did you ever do that?
2: I did. I only did it once. I only did it once. And it was actually, strangely, after I had gotten into an altercation outside of school. And I talked about, I've never spoke about this before, but there was a man who came after my little brother on a basketball court in D.C. And I ended up getting into an altercation with this man, and I spoke about it because I was so scared, but I ended up having this just unbelievably profound sense of sorrow for this man, and I really empathized with this man, and I really saw a lot of myself in this man at that time. That was the only time I spoke, and it was a profound experience because I didn't plan to speak. I didn't go in saying today is my day to speak in meeting for worship. It really did just hit me in the moment, which was strange for that point in my life.
1: Your father was a corporate lawyer? And is that right?
2: He became that, yeah. At first, yeah.
1: Your grandfather, a musician and a producer, and your mom and brothers are also powerhouses. I mean, you come from a really impressive family. It sounds like discipline and accomplishment were a big part of the foundation of you guys. And how would they describe your place in the family?
2: Oh, boy. I was definitely the black sheep. You know, I was definitely the one who got in trouble. I was definitely the one who
1: You're the middle boy?
2: I was the middle boy. You know, both of my brothers are enormously sort of quote-unquote successful. So my eldest brother, you know, right out of college, got into the news. He was a producer. I think he won 4 Emmys by the time he was 22. He was the youngest producer on TV, and then he started this small firm, which it was enormously successful. And then my little brother, who just kind of was always that way, he was an All-American football player and played basketball at Princeton and, went to medical school. My wife is a ICU trauma nurse. I was living with my wife and my little brother when he was in medical school, and I was a starting struggling actor, just taking odd jobs to get by. But, my brother now is, you know, he's the head of oncology and orthopedics here at UCLA.
1: How proud your parents must be of you guys.
2: Yeah, but again, I got to tell you, my dad grew up in a, you know, split family home. My parents didn't come from much. There was never a huge onus in my house for achievement, or they weren't, you know, pushing us. You know, we lived in D.C. We had an open door policy. You know, my house was the house that, you know, if you were in trouble, you came to talk to my dad. If you needed a bed, you came to my mom. You know, they were foster parents. They took in foster kids. The alchemy of how they did it was so extraordinary. And I have to tell you, without a doubt, I am the failure of the family. I've done the least by far. And what they are most proud of is how close we are. And, you know, my parents really put up with a lot with me. They really did.
1: What do you think it was that had you driving towards that danger for you as a young person? Because I do think it plays into the way you're able to give such a real performance of these conflicted and violent people that you often portray.
2: I don't know. I mean, honestly, it's a good question. You know, as a young man, I know I saw my older brother get picked on a good bit, and I know that I sort of made a choice that was never going to happen to me. And I know that I was really sort of fell into sort of a natural protector role for my little brother. And then I think it just kind of got carried away. And I think that, again, you know, I think never underestimate the power of fear and shame, you know, and I think you can go from somebody who's very scared into somebody who is very scary. Hmm. And I think that is just the sort of the natural progression of things, unfortunately, so much of the time. And then I think it's, you also then have a potential to go to the next place, which is, you know, you can start using that. You can come to a place where you're comfortable and you're confident and you're open to all kinds of thoughts. And there's you're not led by fear. You're not led by shame. You're really, you become curious. And I do genuinely believe that's where I am now. I'm really hungry and open and curious, and I really try not to judge folks, and I really do see that, you know, I've found wisdom and grace and beauty in folks that a lot of people would label as some of the scariest people out there.
1: Acting finds you, though, in a very interesting way, almost by accident. Mm-hmm. So you're this hellion in Washington, D.C., as you put it. You go to Skidmore College to play baseball. Mm-hmm. You walk into an intro acting class as a freshman thinking that you can kind of sleep through it. Mm-hmm. And the first assignment is for you to bring something you care about and talk about it in this acting class. Mm-hmm. And you forgot, so you grab your catcher's glove and you spin this story that your mother had given it to you on her deathbed, but she's alive and well. Mm-hmm. And do you remember how you felt after you gave this monologue and you looked around the room and you saw the responses of everybody?
2: I was blown away. It was an out-of-body experience. I had told this story, and I knew that it took that leap to sort of jump into something, it never dawned on me that it even mattered whether it was true or not. In that room, I knew my back was against the wall. I know I hadn't brought anything. I knew it was an enormously emotive room and a level of sort of openness with these young artists, these serious young theater artists that I was completely unfamiliar with. And I knew that I had to jump. And it was no different, honestly, than jumping into a street fight or jumping into a football game or jumping into a situation that, okay, there's only one thing to do here. If you're sparring and boxing, okay, let's go. You just take that step and you go. And I have from a young age been quite addicted to that step. And I knew that that step was necessary there, even though I had no idea what I was doing. And I always come back to this word, reckless abandonment. You stop thinking, you get out of your own head and you just go forward and you try to connect with something bigger. And, you know, I do remember kind of coming back to myself with tears down my eyes, you know, with the story that I had completely made up. But then also, you know, noticing while I was telling the story, the sort of grip, the real palpable grip that I had over the other folks in the room. And I saw the emotion from them. And I knew that it was something special. And I knew that it was something something very powerful. And
1: your teacher, though.
2: Yeah.
1: She saw the talent in you, but she called bull. She knew that this was.
2: Yeah,
1: well, Alma Becker is her
2: Alma
1: name.
2: Alma Becker. Yeah, her name's right here. On my wrist.
1: You have a tattoo.
2: I do. It's of the Moscow Art Theater and Alma's name. And she saved my life. You know, I mean, she was as, you know, what I found that day with her was a level of vitality and a level of, you know, I always sort of thought of the arts in my own sort of naive way that it was a soft place. It was a place of just complete acceptance and not one of rigor and discipline and real vitality. And boy did she give it to me and sort of rip me apart and
1: she saw something in you.
2: She did. She said, her punishment was that I had to audition for the play, for the college, you know, production.
1: So you did that, and you did that for a while. You started to really get into it. You started to really feel it. Mm-hmm. And her answer to you, as she saw your talent blossom, was that you needed to go to Russia, to the Moscow Art Theater School, one of the most demanding classical conservatories in the world. Mm-hmm. It is 1999.
2: Yep.
1: You don't speak a lick of Russian, and you go. Why Russia of all places?
2: I think just like what you were talking about with, you know, Mr. Nolan in the beginning, I would have done anything Alma told me to do. I wanted this. It didn't take long. I auditioned for that play, and I remember telling my best friend Greg Zumis that summer. I remember sitting down with him when we had, you know, we were delivering pizzas at the beach, and I remember telling him, "Man, this is what I have to do. This is what I'm going to do." Like the there's no question. And I think number one, you know, this sort of private school kid from D.C. who thought he was all big and bad, you know, getting out and really seeing the world and seeing Moscow, I think would be enormously humbling and just be a reality check that I needed. I think she also knew that I needed to kind of get away from all the people that I was with and that it was, you know, a group of young men that sort of crave danger is much different than one man on his own. But mostly, you know, Russia is and was a place with such a rich theatrical history where being an actor is such a serious profession. You can't do it without real rigorous training. There's statues of actors, you know, in the city. It's much more akin to being a soldier.
1: And it's that way because it's not taken for granted there.
2: Absolutely.
1: Because it's policed. It's been censored.
2: Of course. I mean, actors have been assassinated. Directors have been assassinated in their homes. The opportunity to get a group of people to gather publicly and to put on a show was something that for so long was controlled by the state. It was controlled by the state for all of my teachers. So, you know, for them, you know, this was not a hobby. This was not something that you just got to do. It was such a privilege. It was such an honor that they performed in plays where had they been caught, they risked imprisonment. They risked assassination. Putting on theatrical productions that weren't state sponsored was absolutely risking their life. And they did it anyway, all of them. It changed everything for me.
1: It's really interesting that she saw in you that a place like Russia, because when we think about Russia, I mean, conditions are tough.
2: Mm-hmm.
1: It is rough.
2: Mm-hmm.
1: You went to Russia and you're like, wait, I thought I was a tough guy.
2: Oh, yeah. The brutality there was unlike anything I had ever seen, but so was the beauty. Look, you know, I had guns, multiple guns pulled on me, you know, within my first week there. You know, I saw, you know, people that were left dead in the street. I saw a level of desperation, of wildness, of unbelievable disparity between those that have and those that do not. You know, people called it the Wild Wild West, but it was run by mm-hmm. criminals. I mean, that's just what was going on there then. And
1: you were yet going to school every day, going to class every day.
2: Yeah, living in this tiny little place with four other people. I slept on the floor. We turned the lights on. You know, the cockroaches would go everywhere. You feel them climbing over you all at night. The buildings had curfews, so you could only get in and out at certain times. And then if you needed to get out, you know, you'd throw the fire hose down and you'd rappel down out of the windows. I mean, it was a wild place and a wild time. But the most alive, the most impactful time of my life, without a doubt.
1: Well, John Bernthal, I really thank you for your work, and I thank you for this conversation.
2: I appreciate you having me. I really do.
0: John Bernthal speaking with Tanya Mosley. He plays Menelaus, King of Sparta, in Christopher Nolan's The Odyssey, and he reprises his role as Frank Castle, the Punisher, in the new Spider-Man film. Fresh Air Weekend is produced by Teresa Madden. Our executive producer is Sam Brigger. Our technical director is Audrey Bentham. Our engineer this week is Adam Staniszewski. Our interviews and reviews are produced and edited by Phyllis Myers, Anne-Marie Baldonado, Lauren Krenzel, Monique Nazareth, Thea Challoner, Susan Yakundi, Anna Bauman, and Nico Gonzalez-Whistler. Our digital media producer is Molly C.V. Nesper. For Terry Gross and Tanya Mosley, I'm Dave Davies.

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1: 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And KRMR Russian Mission.
2: We'll try a little of the White House blues.

0: Truth Social is offering early access to posts from prominent users, including the president, who uses his posts to make announcements about the economy and global affairs. NPR correspondent Bobby Allen joins us. Bobby, thanks so much for being with us.
1: Hey, Scott.
0: First, give us just some of the details about what the service is.
1: Sure. Trump Media and Technology Group, which owns Truth Social, is calling this Truth API, and it's being offered to banks and other institutional investors as a way to get a jump on what Trump and others post on Truth Social. Now, Trump's announcements about government policy, conflicts in the Middle East, and other developments can send company share prices up or down. So, you know, getting Trump's post even a few moments faster could make a difference with stock trading. And I got to say, Scott, this is just a very unusual product for a president to be selling his social media posts, and it's led to a fair amount of concern in Washington and on Wall Street.
0: What are those concerns?
1: Yeah, I talked to lawyers who formerly worked at the Securities and Exchange Commission, and they said this service looks like it violates insider trading laws against misusing public information to give certain investors an upper hand. Say, the president posts about the Strait of Hormuz, and a trader uses that to make money on oil futures. But Democrats, too, have taken notice. They've been criticizing this. Senators Elizabeth Warren and Adam Schiff wrote a letter to the SEC demanding an investigation.
0: Are Wall Street traders biting?
1: You know, this service is being pitched to big banks and institutions. We're talking about a price tag of over $1 million a year. This isn't cheap. I reached out to a dozen brokers, hedge fund managers, and other investors, and nearly all of them declined to be interviewed. But one high-profile Wall Street executive did talk to me on the condition that he not be named, since this person feared retaliation from the Trump administration. And this person called the service, quote, insane, and said there's no way, quote, myself and 200 of my friends in finance will get anywhere near this service, since in another administration, it would be viewed as criminal.
0: How does Trump's media company respond to these criticisms?
1: Yeah, a spokeswoman for Trump's media company said Truth API gives customers faster access to public information and said that critics, including law professors and Democrats, have invented new theories of insider trading to attack the president.
0: Bobby, how does this Truth Social service fit into the larger picture of how the president's been able to profit during his time in office?
1: Yeah, you know, recent government disclosures show how Trump earned more than $2 billion last year, mostly from cryptocurrency ventures. And according to legal scholars and historians, that scale of profit while being in the White House is record-breaking. And he has been sharply criticized for it, whether it's his Trump meme coin or visits to Mar-a-Lago and his golf courses or this latest Truth Social offering. The president is just finding new and unusual ways of growing his family's wealth while governing the country. Now, in response, a spokeswoman for Trump's media company said, quote, certain politicians accuse us of anti-free market behavior while pressuring businesses into boycotting a product, all in a coordinated effort to harm a publicly traded company. So, Scott, for now, all this pushback isn't keeping the Trump Media and Technology Group from shopping around its latest service.
0: NPR correspondent Bobby Allen, thanks so much.
1: Thanks, Scott.
0: Margot Howard was the person you'd hope to be seated next to at a dinner party to hear her purr anecdotes and observations about all the other guests. When it was reported this week that Margot had died at the age of 86, a lot of coverage was understandably about the year she wrote the Dear Prudence advice column for Slate and then another called Dear Margot. Advice was her family business. After all, Margot's mother, Epi Lederer, spent nearly 50 years writing the widely syndicated column Dear Ann Landers. I met Margot when I was a young Chicago reporter, and she was a glamorous Chicago columnist. There's a famous story about a party of Chicago journos who repaired back to Margot's place one snowy night, where she invited them to plop their snow-crusted coats in her bedroom. Well, she heated up some cocoa, I'm sure. A guest who apparently did not know her family background pranced out howling, Margot, Margot, how delicious. You have a picture of Ann Landers in your bedroom. Margot later wrote a hilarious memoir, Eat, Drink, and Remarry, about her four marriages, including to a Hollywood actor and a Boston cardiologist, all of whom she wrote about with affection and respect. What good is experience, she once told me, if you can't learn from it? I'd hear from Margot every few weeks, usually right after our show. She'd share some pearl of gossip or tell how Herschel, her dog, loved one of our stories. One week she listened and wrote, I heard your Minnesota farmers and Seder in Nepal. Lots of ways to live your life, no? The details of those stories have left me, but Margot's sage observation hasn't.

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1: Marine biologist Edie Witter dives deep into the ocean. 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

0: 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I'm Scott Simon.
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0: This is Weekend Edition from NPR News. I'm Scott Simon. Thank you for being with us. The U.S. continued its strikes on Iran this week, and Tehran responded by hitting U.S. targets across the region, as well as tankers being escorted by the U.S. in the Strait of Hormuz. Iranian-backed militias and proxies are now playing a bigger role in the conflict. This week, the U.S. and Saudi Arabia carried out airstrikes on Iranian-backed militias in Iraq. We're joined now by Ray Takei. He's Senior Fellow for Middle East Studies at the Council on Foreign Relations. Thank you so much for being with us.
1: Thank you for having me.
0: We hear a lot about Hezbollah in Lebanon, for example, which Iran helped form, but we haven't heard as much in recent years about Shia militias in places like Iraq. How active are these groups?
1: The Shia militias were really came to their own in Iraq in the aftermath of the U.S. invasion in 2003, when the Shia community began to mobilize politically. And of course, there was a civil war in Iraq that had a sectarian color to it. And that's where Iran really became active in mobilizing various Shia groups into militias. Not all Shia militias were under Iranian control, but some of the critical ones were, particularly Kutub Hezbollah, which is its core ally in that country today.
0: And how much support do these armed groups get from Iran?
1: In terms of logistics and military and so forth, it's quite substantial. But many of these Shia militias and their representatives are in some ways now integrated into Iraqi political structure and ministries. And that gives them access to the resources of Iraq, but also at the same time gives them additional support from Iran. So in a sense, Iran has its tentacles into the bureaucracy of the Iraqi government, such as Ministry of Intelligence. And that's where a lot of influence comes.
0: Help us understand the balance between these groups being outright proxies and the degree to which they act at the command of Iran or in Iran's interests.
1: Well, not all proxies are alike. And Hezbollah in Lebanon has always been Iran's most important ally and its most compliant ally. Houthis, on the other hand, in Yemen tend to have their own mind, and they tend to cooperate with Iran when it's in their interest, as they see their defined interests at the time. Shia militias are a little different stories. The Badr Brigade, which is the one Iranians created in the 1980s to fight Iraq, that's actually less responsive to Iranian direction today than Kutub Hezbollah, which takes a lot of logistical assistance from Iran. So it varies from group to group, but the core groups are much more in line with the Iranian objectives today.
0: Mm-hmm. But they still have their own domestic agendas, certainly.
1: They must, because they're still operating in a contested political environment in Iraq, and they have to abide by the kind of a complexity of Iraqi politics. But Iran has an important source of leverage over Iraqi politics because of its connections to the Shia community, or at least important segments of it.
0: What role might they play in a widening conflict?
1: Well, as both sides escalate incrementally, the United States and Iran, they both try to have as much resources at their disposal and points of leverage. For the United States, the points of leverage are obvious, putting pressure on the Iranian economy through selective military strikes and punishing strikes in hope that it eventually comes to terms with the United States. For the Iranians, the points of leverage are less obvious, but also have proven quite powerful. For instance, closing the straits in the Persian Gulf and activating the proxies as a means of having another source of retaliation against the United States.
0: Mr. Takei, Iraq called the Saudi U.S. bombing there this week a flagrant violation of its sovereignty. Could bombing the countries where these militia are based and where they operate widen the conflict and further destabilize the region?
1: It certainly has that feel to it, and sometimes widening the conflict doesn't necessarily reduce the possibility of conflict coming to an end. It sort of reminds me when Richard Nixon started bombing Cambodia in order to get peace in Vietnam. It didn't work then. I'm not quite sure if expansion of this conflict works in this case as well. These groups now may actually retaliate against Saudi Arabia. They're pledging to do so, and that creates another dynamic of violence, counter-strike and strike and so forth that we have seen across this region.
0: Does the Iranian relationship with these groups give Iran a stronger hand when it comes to ostensibly and perhaps making some kind of agreement with the U.S. to end the conflict?
1: Well, both sides, United States and Iran, are seemingly open to diplomatic engagement. However, they both want the diplomatic outcome to be defined by their terms of preference. So at this point, they're both using all points of leverage that they have in order to impose those demands on the other side. And that's why you don't have negotiations that are meaningful at this point, because both sides think they're going to pressure the other one into compliance. And the president said it, I think yesterday, when President Trump said, look, at some point they can't take this level of bombing and hits, and therefore they're going to come to the table and make an agreement that is satisfactory to us. That is a logic of incremental escalation. That is a logic of saying we can take the pain more than they can. It's a dubious logic in past encounters on American military affairs. Whether it will succeed in here, I'm not sure.

0: dubious logic in passing counters on American military affairs. Whether you'll succeed in here, I'm not sure. I have my doubts.
1: Ray Takei is with the Council on Foreign Relations. Thank you so much for being with us.
0: Thank you for having me.
1: And now it's time for sports. The FIFA World Cup. No longer up for sale. Michelle Steele joins us. She writes the Steele Cut Substack on sports and markets. Michelle, thanks so much for being with us.
2: Good morning, Scott.
1: Let me try and put this in order. Tuesday, the Times of London reported that FIFA president Gianni Infantino planned to allow private investors to get a 20% stake in its most popular tournaments, including the World Cup. Thursday, European teams threatened to boycott. More teams threatened to join that boycott. And last night, FIFA announced it was pulling back on the plan. It lasted about as long as a hydration break. Why did it collapse so quickly?
2: Yeah, a hydration break might be generous, Scott. This didn't even survive a normal work week. I think this is like half a Scaramucci or something. And credit where it's due, Martin Ziegler at the Times with this massive story breaking on Tuesday, Infantino's plan to sell up to 20% of a new $20 billion entity bundling all the commercial rights to the World Cup. And you mentioned the Kushner family involved. Jared Kushner's brother Joshua was expected to lead the investor group, and then UEFA, which is the biggest, most powerful confederation in the sport of soccer, objected. And they didn't just object. They voted to boycott every FIFA competition, including the World Cup, until the plan was dead. You had the COO of FIFA saying his own staff had been deceived. And by last night, Infantino announcing the project will not proceed. Scott, breaking literally this morning, UEFA coming out and sort of doubling down, saying they've lost confidence in Infantino entirely. So this story is fast moving and not over by any means.
1: Why all the criticism? I mean, it would have meant a lot more money.
2: Sure. I mean, that was the selling point to some of the poorer confederations in the sport, that they would get sort of this upfront payment. Well, there were a couple of reasons why the criticism was so harsh. One was the head of the German Federation said he found out by reading media reports. So when you don't have a communication strategy to your principals, that's going to be a problem. The other part of it is very existential, and UEFA said it outright. Quote, the World Cup is not for sale. They said that in their statement. The fear is when you bring in outside investors and you allow them to have a stake and make decisions about the calendar and format, hey, you know, let's figure out what maximizes returns is going to be your guiding light instead of what's good for the sport. You can see easily a world where the World Cup has to be in the United States every time, or another rich country, because that's where you're going to be able to maximize prices on everything. And that's how you have a full-blown crisis on your hands for Infantino and for FIFA.
1: And I have to ask, before this week, Gianni Infantino looked to be, you know, coming off a very successful World Cup, looked to be cruising to re-election for another four-year term as FIFA president. The election's now going to be held next March. He doesn't have such a lock on the job anymore?
2: I don't think so. We'll see if he even lasts until March, because UEFA is certainly not standing down, saying that they not only lost confidence in Infantino, but many other members of the football family. They called the whole scheme a shabby, backroom, opaque deal. Them's fighting words. Whether Infantino survives as president is now a real question, because UEFA says they will work in the coming, quote, days and weeks to devise a plan so that this never happens again. It shows the power of coalitions here, Scott, because other football associations are coming forward and backing UEFA on this.
1: Let me ask, Major League Baseball's trade deadline is Monday. Tarik Skubal, the great two-time Cy Young Award pitcher for the Detroit Tigers, is considered to be the biggest name likely to switch teams. Where do you think he could go or stay?

0: Oh, yeah. Lots of intrigue. And there's going to be a few buyers for him. So the names that I hear coming up the most for Skubal are the Dodgers, the Brewers, and the Rays. All three have the capital that the Tigers are demanding, as you can imagine. I mean, you mentioned he's a two-time reigning Cy Young winner. The asking price for him is going to be enormous because whoever gets him is instantly going to be in contention.
1: Michelle Steele, thanks so much.
0: Sure.

I'm Windsor Johnson with these headlines. President Trump is threatening more military strikes against Iran as fighting spreads across the Middle East. Tehran launched new drone attacks targeting Kuwait today. Another tanker was hit in the Strait of Hormuz, and Israel carried out heavy strikes in Gaza overnight. Russia launched another wave of missiles and drones across Ukraine's capital, Kyiv, today, killing at least 9 people. President Volodymyr Zelensky is again urging the U.S. to send more Patriot air defense systems. Firefighters have contained a massive wildfire in southwestern France, allowing nearly 200,000 people to return home, but new fires have forced thousands more to evacuate in other parts of France and Greece. I'm Windsor Johnston, NPR News in Washington.

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1: This is Weekend Edition from NPR News. I'm Scott Simon. There's a new federal plan for sharing the limited water of the Colorado River. The Interior Department's proposal, released yesterday, calls for potentially huge cuts in water use in coming years for California, Arizona, and Nevada. The Colorado River provides water for more than 40 million people in 7 U.S. states and dozens of tribal communities, but is facing severe drought conditions fueled by climate change and continued heavy demands. Alex Hager covers water issues at member station KJZZ in Phoenix. Alex, thanks for being with us.
2: Thank you for having me.
1: I gather this federal plan's a 10-year framework. What are the biggest changes?
2: The river is vital for big cities, small towns, and a huge farming industry across the Southwest. And this new plan offers a very wide range for how much water could be cut from them. Under the worst-case scenario, the federal government could cut water by up to 40% for Arizona, California, and Nevada. That would be massive. The plan forces states to come together every 2 years and adjust the rules. Some experts say that's not the kind of long-term stability these cities and farms need. I talked about it with Elizabeth Cobley, who researches water policy at the University of Nevada, Reno.
3: I'm not very confident that there's a lot in here that would get us beyond the challenges we've seen over the last couple of years and this pattern of managing crisis to crisis that the basin has really been in lately.
2: The Interior Department is expected to announce the exact size of cuts for the next 2 years in the coming days or weeks.
1: And of course, the Colorado River Basin is facing some of the most severe drought conditions on record. How are the states most affected, Arizona, California, and Nevada, preparing for the potential cuts?
2: Yeah, we expect the hardest hits will come for Arizona, specifically the millions of people in the Phoenix area. But taps are not going to go dry anytime soon. That's because local utilities have been preparing for this day for years. The Colorado River is not their only source of water. So when they get less from the Colorado, they can lean a little harder on a different source, like groundwater or a different nearby river. But shifting to new sources and planning for the long-term future, that will be difficult and expensive.
1: Alex, what's the reaction been from these three states?
2: There's some disappointment so far. In Arizona, leaders say the worst cuts proposed under this plan are unacceptable and that they would devastate Arizona's economy. Arizona's U.S. senators, both Democrats, they said the cuts put a really unfair burden on the state. But Arizona officials do not expect that those big 40% cuts will become a reality, at least for the next 2 years. They have a counterproposal that they hope the federal government will implement. They are volunteering big cutbacks, you know, about 20% less water. It's still a big deal, but they would deal a little less pain to the Phoenix area.
1: And what's ahead for this plan? Is it already done?
2: Water managers say this new plan leaves the door open for states to come back to the negotiating table and finally agree. Tensions are still really high, but John Berggren with the conservation group Western Resource Advocates says this new plan could make a difference.
4: Clearly, the last 2.5 years of negotiations hasn't worked, so let's change that up. Let's use this as an opportunity, as a pivot point, to start something new and get to that seven-state agreement.
2: But there are still some deep fundamental disagreements between the states in these negotiations. The upstream states, Colorado, Utah, Wyoming, and New Mexico, they argue they shouldn't have to take mandatory cuts at all because they already get less water due to drought and climate change. So the states are still far apart, and some of them haven't ruled out suing each other or the federal government.
1: Reporter Alex Hager with member station KJZZ in Phoenix. Thanks so much.
2: Thank you.
1: Last week, the Trump administration announced a new round of tariffs covering more than 80 countries, virtually all imports entering the United States. The administration says these countries have not done enough to enforce bans on goods that are produced by forced labor. But just hours after this announcement, two small businesses challenged the tariffs in court. One of them is Burlap and Barrel, the New York spice retailer that successfully challenged a previous set of tariffs at the Supreme Court. Scott Linsicum is the Vice President of General Economics and Trade at the Cato Institute, and he joins us now. Thanks for being with us.
5: My pleasure.
1: How steep are these tariffs?
5: In one sense, the tariffs are historically steep. You're setting tariffs at around 10% to 12.5%, which is a radical increase from where the United States had sat before 2025. In another sense, though, the tariffs are basically the same they were a couple weeks ago when another set of tariffs was in place and then just expired. So as an economic matter, big historical increase, but relatively modest change.
1: What do you make of the administration's argument that this was necessary to reduce forced labor?
5: Yeah, I'm extremely skeptical for several reasons. The first is if you actually read the report that the government issued, it is extremely light on actual evidence. It makes no connection between the allegation of forced labor enforcement in these various countries and any harm to the United States, which is the legal requirement for imposing tariffs. It also doesn't explain how these tariffs will achieve the end to these forced labor problems, nor does it justify why good actor developed countries like, say, Norway are getting the same tariff rate as countries that have serious forced labor issues, such as Kazakhstan. You put it all together, combined with the fact that the administration has been for months promising that they would have these tariffs in place at around these levels, and I think it gives us a lot of reason to doubt that this is really about forced labor instead of just restoring the president's tariff wall.
1: But forced labor is a problem, isn't it? I mean, shouldn't the U.S. Be taking steps to try and push trading partners to end forced labor?
5: Well, forced labor is an issue, but the reality is that the United States has had a ban on imports made with forced labor since 1930. The United States has actually been a somewhat weak enforcer of that law over the last several decades. The Trump administration has been a lighter enforcer than the Biden administration was. So I think we can all agree that attacking imports made with forced labor is a worthwhile cause. The question is simply whether the administration really has good intentions here and whether these tariffs are actually going to achieve any improvement in forced labor conditions around the world.
1: As we mentioned, the Supreme Court already struck down a previous set of tariffs that relied on a different legal authority. Do you think these tariffs will survive?
5: I think it's an open legal question. These tariffs are fundamentally different from the ones that the Supreme Court struck down, because in that case, the court simply had to decide whether the law allows any tariffs at all to be imposed by any president. This time around, the law at issue, Section 301, clearly allows for the use of tariffs by the executive branch. So that forces the court to question the grounds for imposing those tariffs and the analysis conducted. And courts don't really like to do that. They're very deferential to the executive branch and these types of determinations. So I think that there is a case here because the report and the findings are so weak, but it's not nearly as much of a slam dunk as the emergency tariffs were last winter.
1: So you're worried about a precedent that could be set?
5: Certainly, because I think one of the real issues here is if you look at how light this report was, if you look at how this analysis was conducted, it could effectively turn any issue into a blank check for the president to write tariffs. And tariffs are the constitutional authority of Congress. So the question becomes, if the president can do this, he can really impose tariffs for any reason and effectively take over Congress's tariff powers.
1: Scott Linsicum is Vice President for General Economics and Trade at the Cato Institute. Thank you so much for being with us.
5: My pleasure.
1: An NPR education correspondent, Corey Turner, is out reporting. He always has one big problem.
6: I am 6'5", 200 pounds. I do not blend in.
1: But he's found a workaround.
6: I tend to, like, scoot around on the ground with my microphone. I crawl around. The kids think it's hilarious.
1: That and more lessons from the EdBeat later today on All Things Considered. 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Dramatic video of a 16-year-old lifeguard rushing into the waves off Seabright Beach in Santa Cruz, California to rescue a young boy who'd been swept out to sea. He went around the world this week. The young lifeguard is named Ryder Williams, and President Trump says he wants to honor him at the White House. The video reminded many of some of the dangers that both beachgoers and lifeguards can face in the ocean. Pono Barnes is an ocean lifeguard captain at Los Angeles County Fire Department, and he joins us now. Thank you so much for being with us.
7: Yeah, thank you.
1: You've been a lifeguard for almost 20 years. What goes through your mind when you need to make a rescue?
7: Yeah, I think a lot of it is just we fall back on a lot of our training, and a lot of these rescues for us at least seem very routine. And as a lifeguard, when you're sitting in the tower and you're scanning your area, you're doing just continuous calculations in your head of when you need to intervene or when you need to go talk to that person. And it's not just that one person, it's all the people on your beach. Mm-hmm. And as maybe somebody like a member of the public just looking up with the lifeguard, you're just looking at them and they're like, oh, wow, that must be nice. They're sitting in the sun and, you know, working on their tan or whatever. But that person is just all day doing those calculations and trying to figure out ways to triage all the little things that they need to do.
1: Can I ask, without being indiscreet, how many rescues do you have to make a week?
7: It changes from day to day and conditions. Typically in LA County, over the course of a weekend, a busy weekend, 300 to 500 rescues wouldn't be abnormal when all the factors come in alignment. Last weekend in Los Angeles County, we made 1,950 ocean rescues between Friday and Sunday.
1: What advice might you have for swimmers who might get into a riptide or something like that?
7: Yeah, so I think the advice probably starts with actions you can take before you get stuck in a rip current. And that's just to swim in front of an open lifeguard tower. Step two is checking in with that lifeguard for current ocean conditions and hazards in that area. They can help you identify rip currents. And then the next layer on that, if you get stuck in a rip current, the biggest piece of advice is to stay calm. Nothing is going to pull you under. The rip current's just going to pull you out to sea, just out past the surf line. In most cases, flip on your back and float, conserve your energy, wave your hands for help and try and draw attention to you. More often than not, we're probably already going to be on our way out to come get you. But then if you feel like you're strong enough to swim, you can swim parallel to shore and then back into the sand.
1: Can I put you on the spot by asking if there are any especially memorable rescues you've had?
7: Yeah, I would say there's standout days. This last weekend, Saturday, would be like one of those standout days. But for me specifically, it was probably my third or fourth summer. And it was just one of those massive surf days. The water was really warm. The beach crowds were just maxed out. The parking lots were full at the beginning of the day. I remember biking over the little hill, and I kind of got a little overhead view of the beach, and there was one lifeguard tower that was open already because he was the early guy, and I didn't see his can hanging on the hook. And then I see out the back this huge rip current, and there's like 5 heads in it and 2 rescue cans heading out toward him. And then I just start running across the sand with my backpack and my bike, and I'm like shedding my clothes and my gear, throwing it like kind of near my tower. I grab the rescue can, and I'm in just like my civilian board shorts. I have my fins in my hand and jump in, start making my way out to help them. And then we grab everybody. The boat gets there, get a good accounting of all our patients. We get them on the boat. We take a few of them into the sand. The rescue kind of like settles and everyone's okay. And then I run up to the tower, kind of change out real quick because there's more rescues happening down the beach. And then that day, I never returned to my tower again until like 7:30-ish at night. So yeah, just those days where you're just in the water all day making rescues with your buddies, and you go home absolutely exhausted, but you feel great.
1: Yeah, it's a satisfying life.
7: Absolutely. Some of the best office space you can find.
1: Pono Barnes is an ocean lifeguard captain at Los Angeles County Fire Department. Thanks for being here, and thanks for all the people you help.
7: Absolutely. Happy to do it.

0: And you're listening to Weekend Edition from NPR News. This summer on our show, we're taking a global tour of breakfast. Plantain in Ecuador, pudding in Syria, today China. Of course, it's a vast and famously diverse country with a wide range of cuisines. But there is one item common to almost every Chinese region, the bun, stuffed with meat, vegetables, or both. As NPR's Jennifer Pak reports, buns are often a breakfast staple.
1: It's 8 a.m. on a workday at a shop outside Tuanjiehu Park selling buns, or baozi. The line is constant, but it moves fast. Staff pluck stuffed white buns from bamboo steamers, plop them into flimsy plastic bags, piping hot. A repairman takes the buns to his electric scooter. Before I could ask what fillings he got, he's already eaten them and zips off to his next job. Buns are one of the few Chinese foods people here can eat on the go. And they're also affordable. For two soy sauce pork buns, this shop's bestseller, one pickled veg, another with eggplant and green peppers, plus 2 cups of fresh soybean milk, a breakfast for two comes to...
2: $19.50. It's like about $3.
3: Breakfast items in China are all relatively cheap.
1: That's Michael Z, author of Zhao Fan, a book about breakfast in China. His favorite bun comes from a shop in eastern China's Shaoxing City. It starts with buns without a filling, called mantou.
3: They use a sourdough rice ferment, and they make these incredibly light mantou. And then when you order them, they get a pair of chopsticks, they crack it open, they put a massive chunk of Hong Sha Rou inside.
1: That's red braised pork, sticky and sweet. For Beijing resident Samantha Zhao, she says pork and fennel buns are her favorite, though she doesn't eat buns as often as before. Baozi is a bit unhealthy, she says. It's easy to eat too many, like four in one go, and they contain quite a bit of dough and oil. But then she couldn't resist when passing by this trendy bun shop called Baoerjiu near Beijing's Confucius Temple and Imperial College. This shop likes to experiment with fillings. Its signature bun piqued the curiosity of NPR's Beijing producer Jasmine Lane.
4: Chocolate red bean bun.
5: Not bad.
1: Not that sweet. To stand out from competitors, this shop also holds workshops like these, where the resident baozi master teaches people to make buns. One of the students is Bai Qiufei. Turns out, he says, it takes a lot of skill to make a simple bun. And making baozi is a good way to disconnect, says the shop's co-founder Lu Yao. A lot of people I know are feeling anxious about the development of AI, she says. Plus, living in Beijing is stressful. Her big dream is to expand overseas. After all, Chinese people are all over the globe. And food, she says, like baozi, is the best way to connect to home. Jennifer Pak, NPR News, Beijing.

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1: Shaboozey has a new album that imagines life in the Wild West, where laws are dust.
2: This outlaw group came into this town and took over. In the chaos of all that, they accidentally took the life of this sheriff. But what they didn't know is the sheriff had a daughter, and that daughter was coming for vengeance.
1: The Outlaw, Sherry Lee, and Other Western Tales. 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

0: I'm Winter Johnston with these headlines. The Justice Department is dropping criminal charges against a former Olympian accused of damaging the reflecting pool at the Lincoln Memorial. Prosecutors now say newly uncovered evidence shows the damage was caused by construction problems, not vandalism. FIFA is dropping a controversial plan to bring private equity into the World Cup after facing global opposition. The proposal would have created a $20 billion company to manage the tournament with backing from private investors. Truth Social is selling early access to President Trump's online posts to investment banks and other institutional clients for $100,000 a month. Former Wall Street regulators say the service raises serious questions about insider trading laws. I'm Winsor Johnston, NPR News in Washington.
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2: This is Weekend Edition from NPR News. I'm Scott Simon. Some of the 220,000 people who fled wildfires in France are returning to their homes. And here's NPR's Eleanor Beardsley on France's largest civilian evacuation since World War II.
3: The newspaper tobacco shop is open again in the town of Martignas-sur-Jarre, just 10 miles west of Bordeaux. I missed you, says a customer to the owner. I missed you all too, she replies from behind the cash register. All around Bordeaux, little towns like this are coming back to life as people return to their homes. This entire town was evacuated a week ago with the fires approaching. Carole Gomez is coming out of the shop. She describes the night they left at midnight. There were tons of ashes coming down, a thick, sticky fog, she says. It was dark and we couldn't find our cat. It was so hard. Gomez becomes emotional talking about the kindness and solidarity of everyone, especially the local officials. Our cat is fine, and it's thanks to a person in the mayor's office who went out and found and fed all the animals that people had to leave behind, she says.
4: Bonjour, monsieur.
3: Gomez invites me to come see her house.
4: Journaliste pour la radio publique américaine.
3: I get in the car with her and husband, Florent. They've lived here for 51 years and describe a close-knit, friendly community in an idyllic spot between Bordeaux and the Atlantic Ocean, surrounded by pine forests.
5: We're pulling into their driveway. They have a nice little bungalow stucco house with tile roof, hedges with the garden and a pebble driveway opening the gate.
3: We go inside. There is a light soot coating on her walls. But Kiki is there. She shows me her backyard.
6: Ah, your swimming pool.
3: The pool was black, she says. My husband's been cleaning since 6 a.m. this morning. But she says none of this matters because at one point she feared she would have nothing to return to at all. The fire incinerated 100,000 acres in the Bordeaux region, and similar fires are raging across Europe amid drought and record temperatures linked to climate change. Church bells ring one village over in Saint-Jean-d'Illac. Next to the church is a fire logistics hub where over the last week the fire trucks were repaired and refilled with gas and water to go back into the flames. Several firefighters lounge in the churchyard, finally getting a break. Romain Citeau is head of this operation.
7: On a vécu vraiment un élan de
3: The outpouring of generosity from the population, the farmers, the local businesses has been amazing, he says. Everyone was doing their all to support us. Just then, a family with three kids comes up to give homemade crepes to the firefighters to thank them for what they've done. People here know if their houses are still standing, it's thanks to their bravery. Across from the church, Daphne Madelpech has reopened her graphics and photo studio. She also lives nearby. She says they had to leave fast. I just took the camera, she says. In fact, this evacuation has made me realize that you don't really need any of it, except for the husband, the dog, the cat, your papers, and some cash. It's the human factor that's important, she says. Everywhere we took refuge this week, people were so kind when they found out we were from Bordeaux, and when we returned, all of us neighbors just hugged each other. This is what matters in life. Eleanor Beardsley, NPR News, Saint-Jean-d'Illac, France.
2: There's a new hit series out of South Africa on the Netflix top 10 list in 62 countries, including the United States. The Polygamist tells the story of a cheating husband's double life, and it tells it in the Zulu language. Kate Bartlett reports from Johannesburg.
8: Gamora! Joe!
9: Soap opera sizzling with secret seduction and scandal, Zulu style. The Polygamist, set in Johannesburg, centers on a wealthy black family, the Gamoras, and shows the matriarch Joyce as she tries to keep up appearances, while her businessman husband, Jonasi, sets up house with another woman.
8: Joe?
9: Without giving away spoilers, the 22 episodes deliver vicious catfights, fiery showdowns, homes going up in flames, and enough twists to leave viewers with whiplash. And people are loving it.
10: It also showcases a different kind of African lifestyle that viewers are not familiar with, the rich African.
9: Sue Nyati, the Zimbabwean writer who wrote the book the show was based on, says she thinks this is one of the reasons foreign viewers are amazed by the show.
10: Oftentimes in media, we have one lens in which Africans are viewed. It's always the poor, struggling Africans, right?
9: Nyati says her book struggled to gain attention when it was first published, making the Netflix adaptation a game changer.
10: So in the book, the story is told from the women's POV. The man never speaks because we've heard men speak all our lives.
9: She was inspired to write it after seeing a shift from traditional open polygamy to secret second families.
10: Men will always justify why they want to have more than one wife. But I wanted to give the women a voice as to say, why would they choose this kind of setup?
9: In South Africa, polygamy is allowed under traditional law, but not civil law. It's something the Netflix series producers know all about. It's made by two of the daughters of former President Jacob Zuma.
11: My father is a polygamist. He had several wives. It's definitely formed part of my experience. It's formed a big chunk of my childhood. It's just understanding the dynamics, being frustrated sometimes by a lot of it, but also trying to appreciate it for what it is and for the choices that people make.
9: Gugu Zuma Nkube says her dad hasn't watched the show yet, but she thinks he will eventually. She also says she hopes the show's popularity abroad will have a knock-on effect.
11: We were completely surprised, still kind of pinching ourselves at the moment as to how well it's done abroad. The welcome and reception that it's gotten, I think, will help the entire industry and will benefit all African storytellers.
9: The show is in the Zulu language, though it switches seamlessly between English and other languages too, which mirrors South Africa's multilingual reality.
12: 2 decades later, you still have this effect on each other? What's your secret?
9: But it also has a dubbed version into English, which is voiced by South Africans and keeps some of the local vernacular. Foreign viewers will be introduced to common words like haibo, an exclamation meaning wow, and the South African-wide weekend institution of rying or barbecuing. And it's sparking debate in South Africa too. not just about polygamy, but women's rights, safe sex, and HIV. UNAIDS has even used the show's title character in ads urging people, don't be a Janassi, keep yourself and your partners safe. And in Limpopo province here, a government campaign against gender-based violence uses the tagline, the polygamist shows fiction, gender-based violence and femicide shows consequences. Break the cycle. The Polygamist mixes scandal with a sharp portrait of modern South Africa, and a show built on sex and secrets is now driving some very real life conversations. Kate Bartlett, NPR News, Johannesburg.
2: Lito Pimienta thinks a lot about what's considered beautiful. She's a Colombian-Canadian artist and musician.
13: It's really troubling when the Caribbean or the Caribbean diaspora is spoken about in terms of exoticism, or us only being known as these exotic beings that are just lounging by the water, you know? The reality is that we're carriers of immense, sublime beauty.
2: Her new album explores what she calls the Caribbean sublime. It's called Garabenda. And while it's full of cumbias and other danceable beats, it starts out with a lullaby, Aruyan.
13: Arruyame, it translates into lull me or hold me. It's another manifestation of human tenderness. It's a song that I wrote in that holy, intimate space and stage with a partner. I have a real problem with hetero, normative, just cookie cutter love songs. I always like to make songs that have no gender. I like to write songs where everyone can feel seen.
2: And right after that, you have the song Tóxica, about a toxic person, certainly not somebody you'd want to welcome into your arms.
13: No.

I wrote it about a very specific person, and that person's MO was that they always put themselves first, no matter what. We all have those people in our lives that we love so much, but we definitely understand after a long

0: my friendships are more intense. Like, I share so much more intensity with my friends than I do with a romantic partner or with, like, any boyfriend. But it's just that it was a moment in my life, and I included it because I needed also to just release myself from that friendship.
1: Your daughter Martina sings on the song Así Nací. What was that like?
0: She just turned 7 when she sang on the song. And she did because originally I invited another artist. Our schedules just, it didn't work out. And then one of the producers, he said to me, but I hear your daughter singing Así Nací all the time. Aww. And it was one of her favorite songs. And we were like, well, María José can't make it, but I have my daughter. And she can join the song. And she was so proud. I always talk about myself in that I am an artist who happens to be a mother and a mother who happens to be an artist. But motherhood is so important to me, and making space where children are embraced, you know, it's at the core of my practice, and I really believe in that. So that's why Así Nací made so much sense to have my daughter singing in it.
1: There are notes of resistance on this album. Let me ask you about the song Marea. This is an angry song, isn't it?
0: It's an anti-colonial song disguised as a love song. There's a lot of layers to this song. You know when I'm saying Váyanse de mi Isla Bonita? It references La Isla Bonita by Madonna. Because I remember being a child listening to that song and being like, I'm going to the pretty island. Which island? So I feel like it embodies perfectly this like colonial view of Caribbean diaspora where we are that subject. We know what's happening to our communities and societies, and it's just not fair that suddenly you go to the beach and then there's like a line that you can't cross because someone from the USA or Britain bought the house over there and then they decided that this is going to be their private backyard, and that's just not how it works.
1: May I point something out as a reporter? I've made a number of trips to Cuba.
0: Yes.
1: You know there are places that Cubans can't go because they keep them just for tourists.
0: Yeah, because every government is corrupt. Until we can really overhaul those systems that don't work, we're never going to get to liberation. You know, I'm one of the many Colombians that were forced to leave due to violence, displacements, and, you know, like the leftover from colonialism. So I have a deep understanding and a deep hurt that I get to heal when I make this music, when I make songs and art that resonates with people that are going through that same hardship of not being able to wake up every day to the beautiful paradise where you were born.
1: You're also a visual artist. How does your music get along with your art?
0: I write music the same way as I paint. I'll have notebooks that are for lyrics, but they're full of drawings. I can trust the drawing more than I can trust my memory. And the melodies too, like I carry melodies more than I can carry someone's name. So having a notebook where I'm writing the music on this page and then the drawings that are related to those words and that music, it keeps me leveled, grounded.
1: Nido Pimienta, her new album, Caribeña. Thank you so much for being with us.
0: Thank you so much.

0: 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I'm Scott Simon.
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1: This is Mike from Bethel Church and Rescue. Always take some sort of signaling device with you on a trip. Flares, flashlight, or something that gives off light. 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

an event honoring outgoing State Senator Lyman Hoffman for his decades of service to the Yukon-Kuskokwim Delta will be held on Sunday, August 2nd at the Bethel Armory Readiness Center from 2 to 4 p.m. Refreshments will be served and all are welcome to attend.

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1: From NPR and WBEZ Chicago, this is Wait, Wait, Don't Tell Me, the NPR News Quiz. Want a full-bodied vintage with notes of oak? 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And here's your host at the Green Music Center's Wild Hall at Sonoma State University, Peter Sagal.
2: Thank you. Thank you, everybody. Thank you so much. We are so excited to be here in Sonoma, California, home of so many great vineyards, but the wine is not the reason we are here. No, the wine is the reason we do a bad job when we are here. Later on, we're going to be joined by science writer extraordinaire Mary Roach. But first, it's your turn to call in and play our games. The number is 1-888-WAIT-WAIT. That's 1-888-924-8924. Let's welcome our first listener contestant. Hi, you're on Wait, Wait, Don't Tell Me.
3: Hi, Peter. Welcome back to California.
2: Thank you so much. Who's calling?
3: My name is Sarah Beth Rothfeld, and I'm calling from Woodland Hills, California.
2: Woodland Hills. The other California. The Southern California.
3: Correct.
2: Yes. What do you do there?
3: Well, I'm a retired special education teacher.
2: That's great. We love those, yes?
3: Yes. My love language is baking, so my goal is to make my family and my friends and everybody I come in contact slightly chubby.
2: Right. And how's that going?
3: It's going pretty well. And by night, I fight crime.
2: Yes! Finally! Someone! I appreciate that. Sarah Beth, welcome to our show. Let me introduce you to our panel. First, a comedian you can see in his show at the Edinburgh Fringe Festival all through August. It's Shane Torres.
4: Hey, Shane.
5: How are you?
2: Next, a comedian whose album Yell Joy is on Blonde Medicine. It's Joyelle Nicole Johnson.
6: Hello, Sarah Beth.
3: Hello, Joyelle.
2: And the host of the Breaking Bed podcast and a maker of a mean loaf of sourdough, it's Tom Papa.
7: Hi, Sarah.
8: Hi.
2: So, Sarah Beth, welcome to the show. You are going to play Who's Alzo this time. Alzo Slade is going to read you three quotations from this week's news. Your job, just correctly identify or explain what he's talking about. Do that, you'll win our prize, any voice from our show, on your voicemail. Are you ready to go?
3: Very ready.
2: I can tell. Here is your first quote. It's from Forbes magazine.
1: It's our new favorite pastime.
2: Thanks to sites like FanDuel, DraftKings, what has surpassed movies, music, and every other form of entertainment as Americans' favorite thing to do?
3: Ooh, yikes. May I have a hint, please?
2: Well, I can tell. You're too pure of heart to engage in this yourself. But FanDuel's, DraftKings, does that ring any bells?
3: I'm too sweet. Another hint?
2: I'm going to bet that you'll be able to figure this out.
3: Oh, gambling.
2: Gambling, yes, gambling. Last year, Americans spent $300 billion gambling. That is more than Americans spent on movies, arts, music, and museums combined. Yes, even museums. So, let's face it, if art and culture want to stay relevant, we have to bet on it. I, for example, would bet $20 Odysseus doesn't make it home. I am not good at gambling. Are you guys?
7: I went to a Dodger game last night, and my friend is a big gambler.
9: You're in Giants territory.
2: Yeah.
7: Yeah. And he gambled on his phone. He had like six bets going into this.
2: So he's sitting at the game.
7: He had that Ohtani was going to get five home runs, that the guy from the Mariners was going to get two home runs, that it was going to be over 11. It was going to be the combined score be by halfway through the thing, and like 10, 11 bets on this thing. And when we left, his team won, and he was so depressed because he lost like $1,500.
2: Wow.
6: Ooh. Tom, right? Is he single?
7: No.
6: Ooh.
9: He
6: is
9: will.
6: His wife happy?
2: About to say, yeah.
5: be if he keeps losing $1,500 a game.
10: Yeah, Americans bet more than $300 billion on sports. That breaks down to $1,000 for every adult. But I know if you just front me a couple hundred more, I can win it all back. All right. Here, Sarah Beth, is your next quote. And it's about an electric vehicle that made history this week.
11: It passed the Edsel as the worst automotive flop ever.
10: That was Bloomberg News on the truck that's now officially the worst selling vehicle in history. What is it? Hold on. What is it?
3: Oh, the Elon Musk truck.
10: I'm going to give it to you. The Elon Musk. Yes, it's the Cybertruck. Yes, according to Bloomberg, the Cybertruck has eclipsed the Ford Edsel, the legendary Edsel, as the worst-selling car ever. Now, please do not clap. The vibrations can damage any Cybertruck in the parking lot.
5: I got picked up in one in an Uber.
10: Yeah.
5: Oh. And all I could think is, like, what are you doing with your money? This is an insanely obnoxious, expensive vehicle. There's no way. They're like $100,000.
10: They're very expensive.
5: Yeah. This guy's, he's making $7 to take me to a Taco Bell drive-thru. Yeah. And he's like, are you living in here? How are you affording this?
10: Cybertruck sales dropped by 48% between 2024 and 2025. Or as Tesla put it, sales increased by a staggering negative 48%.
7: The problem is there's no gray area. Like, you see a Cybertruck from far away, you get close, it's still a Cybertruck. Like,

0: No gray area. Like, you see a Cybertruck from far away, you get close, it's still a Cybertruck. Like, even the red baseball cap. Like, I saw a guy in a red baseball cap and he was walking towards me. I was like, oh, here we go. And then I got close, I was like, oh, Louisville.
1: That doesn't happen with the Cybertruck. Nothing happens when you get closer to make you think better of it.
0: No, you get closer to the Cybertruck and you're like, oh, this a-hole drives it.
2: I think there may be. I wonder if there are any Cybertruck owners in the audience right now.
1: I don't wonder.
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4: I will say, if that person is here, you are very interesting. I don't like you, but you got. I want to talk to you.
1: All right, Sarah Beth, here is your last quote.
2: Crow's feet around the eyes gives you a bit of character.
1: That was a dermatologist talking about a new trend of people who are no longer trying to get rid of their what?
5: Their wrinkles.
1: Exactly right, their wrinkles.
5: Yay.
1: Good news, hags. Wrinkles are in now.
0: Yeah.
1: Oh, now you're excited.
0: Woo.
1: Okay. More and more people are scaling back on those smoothing treatments like Botox injections because they want, quote, strategic wrinkles. So, right, instead of paying plastic surgeons to get rid of all wrinkles, now they're paying to get carefully chosen forehead wrinkles, smile lines. Now, if you want to achieve the same look at home for free, just get old.
0: So wrinkles are hot now.
1: Wrinkles are hot now.
0: That's cool.
1: Yeah.
0: I wonder if turkey necks will be in next year.
1: You can only hope.
4: In about 15 years, I'm going to look like a bull mastiff, so I'll be doing great.
1: The problem is people apparently are tired of having their faces frozen, right, by these treatments. A New York dermatologist reduced his own Botox treatments, explaining, quote, letting the top half of my face move more allows me to look more trusted. I don't know.
4: She might kill me for saying this, but my girlfriend will get a little bit of Botox every now and then, and then when her face gets frozen, we just do this game where I go, make the same face as me, and I just see her struggle the whole time.
1: Really?
4: Yeah. We have a really... I met her parents today. They're here.
1: Great.
4: They're really nice people.
0: You think they're nice. They just couldn't move their face.
1: Alzo, how did Sarah Beth do in our quiz?
2: Our baking superhero did great. She got 3 out of 3.
1: Congratulations, Sarah Beth.
5: Nice. Thanks for the help.
1: Thank you, Sarah Beth. Take care.
5: Bye-bye.
1: Bye-bye.

0: Right now, panel, it is time for you to answer some questions about this week's news. Shane, this week we learned about a new dating trend where singles are making decisions about their love lives using what?
1: Oh, social media?
0: No, God, no. Yeah. I'll give you a hint. It's a way of finding out if that new guy really excels.
2: He don't have a job.
0: I know.
3: Spreadsheets?
2: Spreadsheets.
0: Oh, my God.
2: Spreadsheets.
0: The Wall Street Journal interviewed so-called love hackers who claim that organizing data about their dates, like physical characteristics, conversation topics, and, of course, red flags into a spreadsheet, helps you make sense of your own preferences and ultimately choose who to keep seeing. They enter data, right, on a variety of categories after a first date. Looks, sense of humor, employment status. One for how they treat the server. Mean to server? Nice to server? Makes out with server?
2: I think the spreadsheet is the red flag.
0: Yeah.
1: Right, probably, yeah. Totally, yeah.
0: And meanwhile, they're doing spreadsheets of all these characteristics of the guy, and the guy's like, kept a spreadsheet. No.
3: Wait, I want to hear the end of the story with the server.
0: That was
3: getting pretty juicy.
0: It was, yeah.
4: I had this happen to me once.
0: Did you really? What happened?
4: I found out that she was using numbers instead of Excel, and I dumped her.
0: Really?
4: Yes.
0: You didn't approve of her choice of software platform?
4: Excel only.
0: Exactly.

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0: 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From NPR and WBEZ Chicago, this is Wait, Wait, Don't Tell Me, the NPR News Quiz. I'm Alzo Slade. We're playing this week with Tom Papa, Shane Torres, and Joelle Nicole Johnson. And here again is your host at the Green Music Center at Sonoma State University, Peter Sagal.
1: Thank you, Alzo. Thank you, everybody. Right now it's time for the Wait, Wait, Don't Tell Me Bluff the Listener game. Call 1-888-WAIT-WAIT to play our game in the air. How you run, Wait, Wait, Don't Tell Me?
2: Hi, I'm Phoebe calling in from Denver, Colorado.
1: Oh, I love Colorado. I assume you do something very Denver-y, like I don't know, lead group hikes while drinking craft beer?
2: Yeah. What I really do is walk backwards most of the day, giving tours at two different places here in Denver and Golden.
1: Really? So,
2: yeah.
1: What are the places you give tours of, just out of curiosity?
2: One is the candy factory. Can I say the name? It's Hammond's.
1: Wow. You actually give tours of a candy factory to the five
2: yes.
1: rookie winners of the golden ticket, I assume. Four of whom come to horrible, horrible fates. You're living the dream.
2: I am. For a sugar-addicted person like me, it is absolutely the dream, yeah.
1: Well, that's great. Well, welcome to the show, Phoebe. You're going to play the game in which you must try to tell truth from fiction. Also, what is Phoebe's topic?
0: Cheapskate alert.
1: There are lots of ways to save money. Don't take an Uber. Take the bus. When you dine out, just leave without paying the bill. This week, we heard about a new way somebody pinched pennies. Our panelists are going to tell you about it. Pick the one who's telling the truth. You'll win the Wait Waiter of your choice in your voicemail. You ready to play?
2: I am so ready.
1: I can tell. First, let's hear from Joelle Nicole Johnson.
3: Couples break up all the time. Divorce is as common as seeing your childhood hero live long enough to become a villain. But still, a recent couple's divorce made headlines because the husband was too cheap. Vicky Wong, a Taiwanese businesswoman, can buy things for herself. She's a successful management consultant, whatever that means. Her husband also matched her gangster as one of the leading real estate agents in the region, which is why when she told him the only thing she wanted for her 40th birthday was a pair of Christian Louboutin heels with their famous towering stilettos and the deep red-colored bottoms, she thought it wouldn't be a problem. They've got money! While opening the gift at dinner, she was thrilled to see a pair of glossy black heels with blood red soles. It wasn't until she was tapped on the shoulder for leaving red footprints across the stage at a gala that she realized what happened. Her husband had bought a pair of no-name knockoffs and colored the bottoms with Crayola brand red poster paint. When asked for a quote, the ex, who shall remain nameless, shamelessly doubled down. I don't care how crazy rich we are. I'm not paying a mortgage note for shoes.
1: The woman gets rid of her husband because he wouldn't pay for the real Louboutins, just bought knockoffs and painted the bottoms red. Your next saving story comes from Tom Papa.
4: David Sivaldi and two of his friends had been hiking for about 7 hours up Montana's tallest mountain on their way to Froze to Death Plateau when he slipped on a rock and fell. When he rolled over, he realized he had impaled himself on one of his trekking poles. The pole was jutting at an angle out of his armpit and out through his back like a human popsicle. But the scariest part for Mr. Sivaldi was the possibility of having to take a really expensive helicopter ride off the mountain. Realizing he wasn't in pain and there was no blood, he decided to save some money and walk back down the mountain like a horror movie monster who can't be stopped. After about 6 hours, his friends, who thought a helicopter ride would have been really great, started making shish kebab jokes. And by the end, they were calling him Bob. By 3:30 p.m., after trekking about 10 miles, Mr. Savaldi got to the hospital. They pulled the trekking pole out of him, which he kept because, hey, those things ain't cheap.
1: A man doesn't want to pay for a rescue helicopter, so he walks down a mountain with a pole completely through him. Your last tightwad tale comes from Shane Torres.
5: Boxer Julio the Cesar Lopez returned to the ring this weekend with a splash. After spending years away from boxing, living lavishly and also eating lavishly, he found himself in a position of being pretty fat and very broke. So when he needed to get his act together for his big return to the ring, he couldn't afford a nutritionist or a coach. He had to do it alone. Lopez spent the week before the fight trying to make weight, spending hours in sweatsuits and saunas, but he couldn't drop the pounds. He had to think of something fast. Desperate times call for desperate measures, so Lopez started eating handfuls of Taylor Farms lettuce. The result was explosive. Lopez triumphed in the ring, and in doing so created the newest diet fad on TikTok, with someone calling it the Ring Walk Pound Drop. He remains one of the great pound-for-pound fighters of his era. With this win, he could be in the spring mix for a title shot.
1: Which of these stories of somebody trying to save some money do we find in the news? Was it from Joyelle, a man who lost his wife when he tried to save money by buying fake Louboutins and painting them red? From Tom Papa, a guy who simply didn't want to shell out for the helicopter, so walked down a mountain with a pole all the way through him? Or from Shane Torres, a fighter who managed to lose the weight he needed to lose simply by eating a lot of bagged lettuce and accepting the results? Which of these is the story of a penny pincher we found in the news?
6: As a Coloradan and an avid hiker, you better believe the hiker story came across my news feed this week, and the pictures are gross. Yeah. I'm going with Tom.
1: You've chosen, obviously, Tom's story. Well, to bring you the correct answer, we spoke to a reporter who covered the real story.
7: He saw one of his trekking poles, and then he thought, oh, I can't see the other one. Well, he realized, oh, that thing is sticking out of me.
1: That was Remy Tooman, a reporter at the New York Times, talking about that frugal hiker that you knew about. Congratulations, Phoebe. You got it right. Tom was telling the truth. He gets a point just for doing that. You win our prize for keeping up in the news. Congratulations, and thank you so much for playing.
6: Thank you so much.
1: Thank you.
8: Stuck on you. Got this feeling down deep in my soul that I just can't lose.
1: And now the game we call Not My Job. Mary Roach is either the funniest science writer in the world or the most scientific comedian. Her books include Stiff, that's about our bodies after we die, Bonk on the Science of Sex, Gulp on the Digestive Process, and her newest, Replaceable You, is about the efforts to make spare parts for human beings. Mary Roach, welcome to Wait, Wait, Don't Tell Me.
9: Thank you.
1: So I have been reading you for decades. I think I've read every one of your books, including the latest, and I'm trying to see if there's a theme to your work. I would suggest it might be human bodies and the terrible, awful, no good things that can happen to it.
9: That is exactly right.
1: That's really it?
9: That is it.
1: How did you fall into that specialty?
9: It was kind of random. I wrote this column for Salon.com back in the day,
1: yeah,
9: when that was like a big, it was like an internet magazine. How cool.
1: Yeah.
9: A couple of them had to do with cadaver research.
1: Right.
9: And an agent contacted me and said, you know, you should think about books and maybe, like, look at which columns were popular, and those were popular. And he said, you should think about a book about cadavers. And I thought, that's a terrible idea.
1: Yeah. I mean, so that's a little disappointing to me, only as a fan of yours, because I wanted to think that it was a lifelong interest of yours. Like,
9: yeah,
1: like when you were little, your Barbies would have been an absolute horror show that you would have done to them.
9: Actually?
1: Yes.
9: Actually,
1: yes.
9: I do recall when I was in first grade, Mary Hewitt gave me a Barbie doll, and I was kind of like, wow, because I liked the little plastic dinosaurs. I wasn't really into the Barbies.
1: Mm-hmm.
9: So I would pull off the head, and I would say, you have 5 seconds to get the head back on or she dies.
1: Really?
9: Yeah.
1: So you were like, you were playing with like weird transplantation themed games then.
9: And you know, yes. And you know what? That's actually accurate.
1: Yeah.
9: If you got it back on.
1: So even you knew.
9: Yeah.
1: So in other words, if something horrible would happen and your head would be just accidentally screwed off.
9: Yes.
1: We'd have 5 seconds to get it back on.
9: Yeah, more or less. Give or take.
1: Okay.
9: Yeah.
1: That's important safety tip for everybody.
5: So as long as no one panics, you'll be fine.
1: Yeah.
9: Exactly. Wow. Breathe, or you can't.
1: Your new book, Replaceable You, it's about replacement parts, the long history of trying to acquire them, make them, grow them. How did you become interested in that?
9: I had a file folder called Bits and Pieces. And I thought, well, you know, when I'm looking for a new topic, I kind of go back to the file cabinet.
1: Sure.
9: And I was looking in bits and pieces, and I was thinking about fat, like maybe fat could be something.
1: Sure.
9: And then I called this woman who works in a lab that has to do with fat, but it turns out it's stem cells from fat. And I thought, oh, stem cells, kind of interesting. But then the conversation kind of veered, and she told me she had come across a study by a surgeon who rebuilt a man's penis using his middle finger. And I, of course, pictured the finger, like, removed just as is.
1: Right, sure.
9: And like, able to kind of beckon.
1: Yeah.
9: Yeah.
1: Or maybe, given the company, maybe point and select, you know.
9: Exactly.
1: Sure.
9: Exactly. And I thought, I will. And he happened to be in Tbilisi, Georgia.
1: Sure.
9: Yes, I'm like, I'm going.
1: Right.
9: And the surgeon wasn't there, but his receptionist said, you can come in and we can look in on his laptop. And he has photographs. And I don't need to describe many of them, but one of them I want to, because it was a demonstration of how robust this penis was. And it does, in fact, end up partway.
1: Does it?
9: Yes. In a strange place.
4: I'd love to see how this guy texts people.
7: She said it was robust.
1: It's robust.
9: Robust. And
0: Joyo, just sit this one out.
7: I wrote that down.
4: How quickly after they described this did you find this man?
5: Well, he only had four fingers. It was probably easy to find.
1: I have to ask, is it true that you once lived every American's dream and almost vomited on Tom Cruise?
9: That is actually true.
1: Really?
9: That is true. I had a very short-lived and misguided career interviewing celebrities for like Parade magazine, Sunday. You know, like not a high point in the career, but and they liked to send me out to do something with the celebrity. And Tom Cruise, as you may know, likes to fly, and he had a little like antique biplane. Mm-hmm. And the thing with those antique biplanes is that it's an open cockpit, and the passenger sits in front. And he was doing barrel rolls and hammerheads, which we drive. You go all straight up, cut the engine, and then you pull out, right? And he did two of those, and I was suddenly very ill, and I thought, if I throw up, it goes right back in his face.
1: Right.
9: And I made it back to the ground without.
1: Really?
9: Yeah.
1: Was he impressed?
9: No.
1: He was not impressed.
10: No. Did he ask you if you wanted to do that?
5: Yeah, it sounds like he was trying.
9: You know what? After the first hammerhead, he said, you're doing great. And I was so excited that I was kind of, and I'm like, let's do another one. And then I was like,
1: wow.
9: Green.
1: And you almost threw up and you said, I need to find a career that nauseates me less than that. Well, Mary Roach, it is a pleasure to talk to you. We've invited you here, though, to play a game we're calling
0: Bonk, Gulp, Grunt, Meet, Zoom, Bang, Bam.
1: So you've written the books Bonk, Gulp, and Grunt. So we thought we'd ask you about some other crazy sounds. Get two out of three right and you will win our prize for one of our listeners. Also, who is Mary Roach playing for?
0: Jonathan Feuzbong of San Carlos, California.
1: All right. Ready to play?
9: Uh-huh.
1: Here we go.
9: Okay.
1: Also, what's Mary's first sound?
0: Zoom.
1: An Ohio State senator was attending a Zoom meeting about distracted driving, and he used a fake office background to hide the fact that he was himself at that moment during the meeting driving. But he was busted. How? Was it A, he went through a Wendy's drive-thru and placed an order without muting himself? B, he rear-ended another participant in the meeting who was doing exactly the same thing? Or C, people in office chairs don't normally wear seatbelts?
9: I'm going with C.
1: You're right.
9: Yes.
1: The other participants noticed that he was wearing a shoulder belt while sitting supposedly at his desk. Also, what noise is next?
0: Bang!
1: So combat, as you know, you read a book about it, is full of bangs, but the Royal Navy once came under criticism when it was revealed they were doing what to get their sailors ready for the strife of battle? Was it A, they used water balloons instead of hand grenades? B, they told their gunners to shout bang instead of firing off live rounds? Or C, they helped cadets get used to the stress of battle by showing them war movies, but really loudly?
9: I'm going to go with B.
1: You're going to go with B, that they were told their gunners to shout, bang, you're right. In training, the sailors would load a shell, aim the gun, and then they'd all yell, bang. People thought it was silly, but it did save the Navy about $5 million, though. All right. Also, one more, please.
0: Bam.
1: Celebrity chef Emeril Lagasse is known for his catchphrase, bam, which he does whenever he throws something into the food. He says he came up with bam for one reason only. What was it? A, everybody misheard him when he was yelling about adding ham to a dish. Stuck. B, he was filming at 1.8 episodes a day and screaming bam was the only way to keep everybody awake. Or C, because he couldn't pass the censors with his prior catchphrase, and here's some effing spices.
9: It's either B or C.
1: I'm not going to tell you.
9: It sounds like an even split.
1: It does.
4: Yeah.
9: C.
1: We're going to go for C, because he couldn't get away with saying, there's some effing spices. Instead, he said, bam. No, it was actually B.
9: It was B.
1: It was B. Yeah, he's just trying to keep his crew awake by yelling bam at random moments. Also, how did Mary Roach do in our quiz?
0: She did a zoom, bang, bam of a job. 2 out of 3. That's
1: congratulations. Mary Roach is a best-selling science author. Her new book is Replaceable You. You can see her on tour this fall. More information is at maryroach.net. Mary Roach, thank you so much for joining us again.

0: In just a minute, the barn door is open in our listener limerick challenge called 1-888-WAIT-WAIT to join us on the air. We'll be back in a minute with more of Wait, Wait, Don't Tell Me from NPR.
1: It's Michelle Martin. Every weekday morning, my Morning Edition co-host and I have some questions.
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0: 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From NPR and WBEZ Chicago, this is Wait, Wait, Don't Tell Me, the NPR News Quiz. I'm Alzo Slade. We're playing this week with Joelle Nicole Johnson, Tom Papa, and Shane Torres. And here again is your host at the Green Music Center at Sonoma State University, Peter Sagal.
1: Thank you, Alzo. In just a minute, fire up FanDuel and bet the kids college fund and the Listener Limerick Challenge. If you'd like to play, give us a call at 1-888-WAIT-WAIT. That's 1-888-924-8924. Right now, panel, some more questions for you from the week's news. Shane, the governor of a province in Turkey, was ousted from office after photographs surfaced of him doing what?
2: I'm going to need a clue.
1: It's not a crime to love spandex and appropriate butt cushioning.
2: He's wearing what? Exercising?
1: He was exercising in a particular way and wearing.
2: What am I? I don't exercise. What are you doing to me? Ask Alzo that question.
0: I don't wear them though.
1: He has too much self-respect. Anybody know?
3: Bike pants.
1: Bike shorts.
3: Yeah.
1: He was forced from office because he was photographed wearing bike shorts.
3: And he should be.
1: Yeah. He was forced out of office for being caught in public wearing skin-tight black bike shorts. If that sounds harsh, just take a second. Think of a politician. First one that comes to mind. Now think of him in bike shorts. See? To be fair to the governor, he was in fact riding a bike at the time. To be fair to everybody else, that is no excuse.
4: They got some different standards over there in Turkey, I think.
1: They do, yeah. Photos circulated of him in bike shorts. It became a huge scandal. One political opponent said, in the Turkish parliament, quote, a governor cannot wander a city like this. After his ouster, his supporters were sad to see him go, but they loved to watch him leave.
3: Was he wearing those little clippy shoes?
1: So he made a little clatter noise when he laughed, and his toes were up in the air. That's been very funny.
2: He's currently a very hot Peloton.
1: Exactly.
2: Yeah.
0: Peter, one day we should show up to the show with his biker shorts.
1: Absolutely.
0: From.
1: We should absolutely do that. And then we'll have to find other jobs. Be ready to go out. Tom, Robotics is a company that has marketed AI-powered sex robots. But now they have a new model of a robot that they say will serve in what other role?
3: Oh, it will. I can't say it. So the robot does something else?
1: Something else. The robot. And it's going to be put into schools in New York State because it's going to be a.
3: Lunch lady.
1: No.
3: A mean custodian.
1: No. It's right there in front of you. In a school, it's going to be a.
3: Teacher.
1: Exactly right. Assistant teachers. Robotics company Realbotics insists to this day that their $175,000 female-shaped robot called Aria is meant for companionship and not for sex. But more recently, the company struck a deal with a school district in New York State to deploy another one of its robots called Sally as a teacher's assistant. They say she, also a very attractive replica female, can answer science and math questions the students might have. Great, it's like if your calculator had boobs.
3: Stop making them attractive. Stop making them attractive.
2: Also, we made those in the wrong order. The teacher should have come first.
1: You think so?
2: Yeah.
3: Yeah, and look like my dad. I guarantee you send a teacher out there, a robotic teacher that looks like my dad, no one's going to try anything funny with it. You're asking for trouble.
1: It's true. Now, interestingly, the teaching doll, unlike the original doll, only costs $57,000, which makes her the most realistic doll yet. The second she went into education, she took a 70% pay cut.

0: 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If you'd like to play on air, call or leave a message at 1-888. Wait, that's 1-888-924-8924. You can see us most weeks at the Studebaker Theater in Chicago and catch us on the road. 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Hi, everyone. Wait, don't tell me.
1: Hey there, Peter.
0: Hi, who's this?
1: Alan Martin from Long Beach, Washington.
0: Long Beach, Washington? I didn't know there was a Long Beach in Washington. Where's that?
1: Not many people do. Right on the Oregon border.
0: Yeah.
1: About 2 hours east-west of Portland.
0: So you're 2 hours east and west of Portland.
1: Yeah, something like that.
0: Something like that.
1: 2 hours west of Portland.
0: Yes.
2: Hilarious.
0: Do you know where you are right now, sir?
3: Rerouting.
0: Alan, welcome to the show. Alzo Slade is going to read you three news-related limericks with a last word or phrase missing from each. If you can fill in that last word or phrase correctly and two of the limericks, you'll be a winner. You ready to play?
1: Born ready.
0: Hey. Here's your first limerick.
3: Once jeans were so pre-stressed and ripped, now they're made to look like they have slipped. Since kids have a taste for exposing their waist, the fly of their jeans isn't
1: dipped.
0: Right, zipped. This summer's IF jeans are jeans that make it look like your fly is down. They're called fold-over jeans, as in your grandmother would fold over in her grave if she saw you wearing these. They're called fold-over jeans because of, quote, the sliver of fold in fabric sewn down at the waist, which is often printed like underwear with tiny flowers or stripes, to give the illusion of a totally open fly.
2: Wow, if only I had a finger penis, I could zip it up.
0: Yeah. Moving on. Here's your next limerick.
3: With the soda scent, I like to prep me. Find cola, vanilla can rep me. I will cover my stink with a cool fountain drink. I will smell like a cold can of
1: Pepsi.
0: Pepsi, yes. 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Starting this week, you can buy the Pepsi Vanilla Slushy Body Scrub. Or the Pepsi Wild Cherry Body Wash, which is, quote, inspired by Pepsi Wild Cherry. Mmm. Sticky.
4: I love that this is going to get the men who use Axe body spray laid.
0: Finally. All right, here is your last limerick.
3: At IKEA, we strive to improve. We'll get out of our flimsy shelf groove. So toss that hex wrench for your foldable bench. Now our furniture lasts through a...
1: Come on, audience, give me some help here.
0: Can you hear them?
1: No.
0: So it rhymes with improve and groove. And the furniture will last through a...
1: Move,
0: yes.
2: Wow.
0: We all know the rituals of moving. You throw one last party, you package up gently your prized heirlooms, and you throw out everything you ever bought from IKEA because that stuff dissolves when exposed to a slight breeze. Well, IKEA is launching a new line of furniture designed to be sturdy enough for people who move a lot, like college students and identity thieves. The new line is called Kornstufer, probably. It features built-in handles for carrying. It's made of sturdier materials like solid pine and steel, so it can handle the stress of moving. Fine. That's not what we need, IKEA. We need you to commit to your bit and give us single-use disposable couches.
2: Does anyone go back to IKEA, or you just go once, build an apartment, and realize I'm never going?
5: Like, it's my favorite restaurant.
2: Yeah.
0: Oh, sure. Also, how did Alan do in our quiz?
3: Alan did all right. He got 3 out of 3. Congratulations.
0: Well done. Congratulations, Alan. You got him. Thank you so much for playing.
1: Take care, everybody.

0: Now on to our final game, Lightning Fill in the Blank. Each of our players will have 60 seconds in which to answer as many fill-in-the-blank questions as they can. Each correct answer now worth 2 points. Alzo, can you give us a score?
1: Absolutely. Tom has a whopping 4. Joel has 2. And Shane, you just got 1, buddy.
2: It's a good one, though.
1: It's a good one, Shane.
3: It'll just make my comeback that much more dramatic.
0: Exactly. So, Shane, you are in third place, so you're going to go first. The clock will start when I begin your first question. Fill in the blank. On Wednesday, the Federal Reserve voted to keep blanks steady.
3: Rates.
0: Right, interest rates. On Tuesday, Japan deployed thousands of troops to help with rescue and recovery after a powerful blank struck the country.
3: Earthquake.
0: Right. For the second time in its history, the Red Cross declared an emergency over the lack of blank donations.
3: Blood donations.
0: Right. On Wednesday, NASA confirmed plans to launch the new Nancy Grace Roman space blank in August.
3: Rocket?
0: Space telescope. At a government conference this week, attendees noticed that a U.S.-made map of Africa had mislabeled blank.
3: Most of it?
0: Yes. In fact, pretty much. They mislabeled literally every country in Africa on the map of Africa. On Thursday, European nations announced a boycott over FIFA's plan to privatize the blank.
3: World Cup.
0: Right. On Thursday, Apple announced a new program that would allow customers to lease the newest blank.
3: iPhone.
0: Right. This week, a whaling museum in New Bedford is drawing attention after someone posted a one-star review calling it blank.
3: Boring?
0: They called the whaling museum, quote, the worst aquarium ever. It can be confusing at first when you visit the New Bedford Whaling Museum. There's no way to know it's a museum and not an aquarium other than by reading its name and all the big signs. The man who posted the review must have been disappointed that instead of live whales, there were just old skeletons. The review went viral, but it isn't even the reviewer's first one-star rating. They also said that Fogo de Chao was the worst petting zoo they'd ever been to. Also, how did Shane do in our quiz?
1: Shane actually did all right. He got 6 right for 12 more points. He has 13 and the lead.
3: Wow. Thanks for throwing in actually.
0: Okay. Joel, you're up next, fill in the blank. On Thursday, the U.S. launched a new wave of strikes against targets in blank.
4: Iran.
0: Right. According to a new study, taking a daily blank can help curb heavy drinking.
4: Vitamin.
0: No, GLP-1 pill. This week, Poland is accusing blank of firing a missile into their territory.
4: Israel.
0: No. Not yet, anyway. Russia. According to new reports, arrests by blank at airports are surging.
4: What?
0: Right. This week, blank announced plans to host a new cooking show.
4: Ooh, Martha Stewart.
0: RFK Jr.
4: Ew.
0: Roadkill. Every day. On Monday, Emily Wilson, a translator of the blank, criticized Christopher Nolan's movie adaptation.
4: Odyssey.
0: Yes. This week, ESPN announced a deal to produce a Last Dance-style documentary about blank.
4: Michael Jackson.
0: No, LeBron James. This week, a man in Japan who regularly practiced guitar at full volume in his house was shocked when his neighbors banded together and blanked.
4: Jumped him.
0: Had him arrested. The man in Kyoto was arrested after his neighbors flagged that his 7 years of playing guitar had seemingly caused damage to their hearing. According to the police, the man also placed a radio by the window and left it playing 24 hours a day. See, when we say support public radio, this is exactly what we mean. Alzo, how did Joel do in our quiz?
1: Well, she seemed like she had fun. She got 3 right for 6 more points, total of 8. Shane is still in the lead.
0: All right, how many then does Tom Papa need to win?
1: He needs 5 to win.
0: Ready, Tom?
3: I'm ready.
0: Here we go. This is for the game. On Wednesday, funeral services were held in South Carolina for Senator Blank.
3: Lindsey Graham.
0: Right, on Tuesday, a judge blocked Minnesota from implementing a law banning blank markets.
3: Betting.
0: Yeah, prediction markets. This week, GOP Senate members postponed a key vote in the confirmation of Todd Blanche as Trump's new blank.
3: Attorney General.
0: Right. During a performance this week, Katy Perry got trapped crowd surfing in a giant rolling inflatable ball because the fans blanked.
3: Popped her.
0: No. They refused to roll her back onto the stage. On Thursday, dental researchers said they discovered a way to stop blanks without drilling.
3: Cavities.
0: Right. This week, people are accusing Canadian politician Bill Oliver of using AI to write his speeches because he said blank halfway through an address to the legislature.
3: Because he said, I love Trump.
0: No. He talked for a while, and then he said, here's a more natural flowing version of that section that reads like a legislative speech rather than a series of short points. Mr. Oliver read the chatbot's commentary about the speech out loud, not one but three separate times throughout the address. You know it's a boring speech when even the guy who was reading it is not listening. Aldo, did Tom do well enough to win?
1: Oh, he got four right for 8 more points.
3: Wow.
1: Total of 12, which means Sane has one of the greatest comebacks in weight history. He is the winner.
3: My big college moment. His in-laws are here.
0: That's true.
1: It's all because of what Sally taught him.
3: Poor Sally.
0: In just a minute, we're going to ask our panelists to predict, now that wrinkles are in, what will be the next surprising beauty trend. But first, let me tell you that support for NPR comes from NPR stations and Schwab, offering the Schwab Teen Investor Account, where teens can gain hands-on investing experience. 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Philip Gotika writes our limericks. Our public address announcer is Paul Friedman. Our ops manager is Jasira Vardak. BJ Lederman composed our theme. Our program is produced by Jennifer Mills, Miles Norbass, and Lillian King. Special thanks this week to Mohamed El-Sheikhi. Peter Gwynn is our sommelier. Emma Choi is our vibe curator. Technical direction is from Lorna White. Our CFO is Colin Miller. Our production manager is Robert Newhouse. Our senior producer is Ian Shillog. And the executive producer of Wait, Wait, Don't Tell Me is Michael Danforth. Now, panel, what would be the next big beauty trend? Shane Torres.
5: Big butts out, long flat ones are in.
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0: Thank you so much, Aldo Slade. Thanks also to Shane Torres, Joyelle Nicole Johnson, and Tom Papa. Thanks to the staff and crew here at the Green Music Center. 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Thanks to our fabulous audience who came out to see us in Sonoma, California. And thanks to all of you, wherever you might be, for listening. I'm Peter Sagal. We'll see you next week.

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an event honoring outgoing State Senator Lyman Hoffman for his decades of service to the Yukon-Kuskokwim Delta will be held on Sunday, August 2nd at the Bethel Armory Readiness Center from 2 to 4 p.m. Refreshments will be served and all are welcome to attend.

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0: KYUK, 640 AM, Bethel, Alaska, 91.9 FM in Aniak, KCUK, 88.1 FM in Chivac, KWTB, 92.3 FM in Alagnuk, 93.3 FM, KCEF, Chifornik, KHSK, Imanuk, KUIT, Good News Bay, KKWG, Gangengak, KUZY, Nunamikwa, KWNQ, Quinahawk, and KRMR, Russian Mission.
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an event honoring outgoing State Senator Lyman Hoffman for his decades of service to the Yukon-Kuskokwim Delta will be held on Sunday, August 2nd at the Bethel Armory Readiness Center from 2 to 4 p.m. Refreshments will be served and all are welcome to attend.

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1: Gamamta pilhut kluta mikilungumta asigalutungli kogal kat umyok luku pilta. 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

0: I'm Shankar Vedantam, and from NPR, this is Hidden Brain. Each week, we delve into the unconscious patterns driving our behavior. Through science...
1: Not a lot of people know that this is happening.
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0: And storytelling.
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4: I thought, okay, that's it. I can't take this anymore. I'm going to quit.
0: We give you new ways to see yourself.
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0: And the world around you.
6: Empathy is the understanding that someone else's world is just as real as yours.
0: Plenty of Hollywood movies frame a character's story as a hero's journey. What if you did that with your own life?
7: The way that you see your life story, or the way that you might naturally tell it, seem to have this profound impact on the types of attitudes that people carry around with them in terms of their mental well-being.
0: Mapping your hero's journey. First,

0: From NPR, this is Hidden Brain. I'm Shankar Vedantam. In the early days of Soviet cinema, a filmmaker conducted an experiment that would change our understanding of the human mind. Lev Kuleshov showed an audience a short film featuring a famous actor. The footage of the actor was always the same, a single, unmoving, and entirely neutral expression. But the filmmaker intercut the shot with three different images: a bowl of hot soup, a child in a coffin, and a woman reclining on a sofa. Even though the actor's face never changed, the audience was mesmerized by his performance. When paired with the soup, they saw a man gripped by hunger. When paired with the coffin, they saw a face transformed by grief. They didn't see a sequence of unrelated pictures. They saw an integrated story. The human brain is wired to make connections like this. We want to see the frames as part of a narrative, and so we invent the connective tissue. We turn frame one and an unrelated frame two into a cohesive story. This psychological tendency also shapes how we see our own lives. We are the editors of our own personal documentaries, constantly splicing together random, chaotic events into a narrative. Depending on our personalities and temperaments, our documentaries might be comedies or tragedies. They might be gripping tales or boring stories where nothing much happens. But all of this raises a question. If we are the ones sitting in the editing room, are we making the best use of the footage? Are we choosing to tell the right stories? This week on Hidden Brain, the tales we tell about our lives and why some stories turn out to be better for us than others. When we turn on the TV, or read a novel, or buy a ticket to a movie, we're in search of a good story. A narrative that will capture our imagination, transport us to a different world, offer a satisfying resolution. The best stories create this magic. How do they do this? At Boston College, Benjamin Rogers studies how narratives generate meaning and significance in our minds, and the implications of the stories we tell about our own lives. Ben Rogers, welcome to Hidden Brain.
1: Hi, Shankar. It's great to be here.
0: Ben, I understand that starting when you were a teenager, you've been interested in stories. In the books that you've read about the craft, especially when it comes to the craft of filmmaking, you learn that there was one storytelling framework that audiences find especially compelling. Now, this framework shows up in ancient literature and modern tales. I'm wondering if we can start with a story like Harry Potter. How does the Harry Potter story follow this storytelling framework?
1: Sure, yeah. So it starts off with Harry. At the time that you meet him, he's an orphan boy. He's living with his uncle and aunt and cousin, but he's just, you know, kind of put down upon, doesn't have anything special about him. But then mysterious things keep happening, and then he ends up having a moment of shift. And that's when a series of wizards and wizard-adjacent people tell him that he's actually, unbeknownst to him, a wizard, and he needs to go off to Hogwarts, a school, to learn how to craft magic and to take up the mantle by his parents that he didn't know a lot about. And so over the course of the first story and over the series, he faces a series of challenges in terms of facing monsters and people who want to hurt him and hurt his friends. But he learns magic and he ends up transformed and really embracing the idea that he's there to help others and become someone who can stand up to fight for the little guy. And this is one of those stories that both within an individual novel or a movie, but across the entire series, he follows the main elements of what we call the hero's journey.
0: One of the things that you and others have pointed out is a hallmark of the hero's journey is not just about the plot and the events and the narrative and the things that the hero does, but an internal change that happens within the hero. Talk about this, that the internal change that happens within the person is as much the story of the hero's journey as much as the action of the plot, if you will.
1: Yeah, absolutely. And I think that's one of the secret powers of the hero's journey, or maybe one of the reasons it's such a popular framework, is this idea of it allows story writers to make manifest an internal change via some sort of external, obvious, sometimes fantastical version. So in the case of Harry Potter, we see this boy who does not feel like he has any powers, is not important or interesting in any way, and he comes to realize that actually there is something special about him. But that's not enough for the story. What needs to be more is he needs to learn what to do with that power, how he can make friends, how he can bring along people. And so the magic and his strength that he grows in that area ends up paralleling his internal transformation as he grows up into a young man and figures out how to be truly a hero, both in terms of how he treats other people, but the story represents that in terms of the challenges he faces and the literal transformation he has in terms of his powers.
0: In the 1940s, Ben, the mythologist Joseph Campbell looked at a variety of myths across different cultures. Tell me what he did and what he found.
1: Yes, so Joseph Campbell was a professor of literature at Sarah Lawrence College, and he worked in comparative mythology and religion. So he's looking at some of the most enduring ancient stories across the globe. So not just in terms of the West, but looking at all these stories across various areas and various cultures. And what he found was when he was looking at all of these myths and looking at these enduring stories, that there seemed to be this same basic plot line. And he ended up calling this the monomyth, but that's what we call the hero's journey. And what he attributes this to is this idea of, you know, birth and death and separating from yourself in the past. And these stories are able to represent this really profound human condition in a way that replicates and shows up. So while the individual aspects of the story might vary, Campbell was able to say, look at these various stories from all these countries across the world. They actually follow the same plot line in a really interesting way, which he wrote in his book, The Hero with a Thousand Faces, which is one of the most popular narrative psychology or narrative, maybe even philosophy books that exist today.
0: And so if you look at a story like Homer's Odyssey or the Ramayana from India or the King Arthur story or even the Bible, Joseph Campbell would argue that in some ways, you know, perhaps some of these are religious texts and some of these are just stories, but they all follow the same basic arc, if you will.
1: Absolutely. And if you ever read Hero with a Thousand Faces, I think what's really powerful about that book is it's told through examples from myths that you've heard of and from myths that at least I had not heard of or had not learned while I was in school. And I think that speaks to the power of this idea that all of these stories, even stories you may not have ever imagined or may not ever heard of otherwise, actually are all speaking the same language or using the same underlying plot.
0: I understand that Joseph Campbell's work has influenced generations of Hollywood screenwriters and directors, and that includes George Lucas, who made Star Wars.
1: Yes, absolutely. George Lucas really attributes a lot of the success of Star Wars to Joseph Campbell, and I believe they became friends, or at least George Lucas saw Campbell as a mentor as he went along. And actually, there was a speech that I really loved that George Lucas gave, I think in 85, in which he mentioned that he had been working on many, many drafts of Star Wars, and he just couldn't quite get it to work. There was something that wasn't clicking, and maybe in his struggles and trying to figure out how to improve the story, he actually came across the hero with a thousand faces, and suddenly it all clicked, and suddenly the story made sense. He knew how he needed to structure the plot and the overall arc of those first three films, and he even went so far as to call Joseph Campbell his Yoda, the mentor that he looked to in terms of how to tell a good story.
0: When we come back, we'll use the example of Star Wars to unpack the discrete elements of the hero's journey. We'll also look at how this framework can shape the stories we tell about our own lives. 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I'm Shankar Vedanta. This is NPR.

0: 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And from BritBox, from the world of Jane Austen and the Other Bennet Sister to the rolling Yorkshire hills and a woman of substance, BritBox is committed to helping viewers find their next escape. Streaming now at BritBox.com. And from the estate of Joan B. Kroc, whose bequest serves as an enduring investment in the future of public radio, and seeks to help NPR produce programming that meets the highest standards of public service in journalism and cultural expression.
1: This is Hidden Brain. I'm Shankar Vedantam. From time immemorial, people have told stories in which a brave but uncertain figure sets out on a quest, heading into the unknown in search of treasures both external and internal. At Boston College's Carroll School of Management, Ben Rogers studies the way people make meaning from their lives. He draws some of the inspiration for this work from great books and movies that show us how characters make meaning from their journeys. Ben, according to Joseph Campbell's framework, the hero's journey has 17 elements. When you and your collaborators studied the phenomenon, you condensed those elements into 7 elements. The first is what you call the emergence of a protagonist. Let's use the Star Wars movies as an example. How does Luke Skywalker emerge as a protagonist of the story?
2: So, yes, we begin with the idea of just someone having a clear and defined character and an identity. And specifically in a hero's journey, that often starts with the protagonist being relatively unknown, or at least not remarkable in any way that they might be aware of. And Luke Skywalker, to me, is one of the prototypical examples of the protagonist. And when we meet him in Star Wars, he's a farmer on a moisture farm on Tatooine, a very set-aside planet. He does not have anything that seems remarkable or magic about him. And in fact, when we first see him, he's really just dealing with the struggles and the chores that he has to face. And it does not seem like he's destined for greatness in any meaningful way.
1: I want to play you a clip from that first Star Wars film called A New Hope. In this scene, the wise elder Obi-Wan Kenobi and the young farm boy Luke Skywalker have just viewed a holographic message from a desperate Princess Leia pleading with them for help.
3: You must learn the ways of the Force if you're to come with me to Alderaan.
4: Alderaan? I'm not going to Alderaan. I'm going to get home. It's late. I'm in for it as it is.
3: I need your help, Luke. She needs your help. I'm getting too old for this sort of thing.
4: I can't get involved. I've got work to do. It's not that I like the Empire. I hate it, but there's nothing I can do about it right now.
1: Talk about the idea that in many of these accounts of the hero's journey, the hero is initially reluctant to get involved, Ben.
2: Yes. So in Joseph Campbell's version, this is called refusal of the call. And while it's not explicitly in our version of the condensed hero's journey, it's still a very significant part of this initial moment of shift or change that the protagonist faces. And I think it's important because people are often dealing with how do we handle huge changes in our lives? And we know from psychological research that's very difficult for people to do. And so I think that being such a key part of the hero's journey is really important because it feels authentic to the audience members. If they were imagining how they might experience someone going, actually, you think you're a farmer, but you're destined for greatness, you might initially go, whoa, I don't know if that's quite true. And so I think that being part of the hero's journey is supposed to mimic the human experience.

0: It's supposed to mimic the human experience of how do we actually deal with these massive changes when they're thrust upon us.
1: I'm going to play you another clip from A New Hope. In this scene, Luke Skywalker returns home to his aunt and uncle's farm, only to find the homestead destroyed and his relatives killed by Imperial forces. Obi-Wan Kenobi consults him.
2: There's nothing you could have done, Luke, had you been there. You'd have been killed, too. And the droids would now be in the hands of the Empire.
3: I want to come with you to Alderaan. There's nothing for me here now. I want to learn the ways of the Force and become a Jedi like my father.
1: So this marks a moment where the reluctant hero is reluctant no longer, Ben. What's going on here in terms of the hero's journey?
0: What's going on here is Luke, in this case, is finally being pushed beyond his refusal of the call. At a certain point, while he might be reluctant to embrace what has been thrust upon him in terms of potentially becoming a Jedi, now that his aunt and uncle have been killed and he has to figure out what to do next, his past life is no longer tenable. There's no way he can go back to what he wanted to, so he no longer is really able to refuse that call. And in a sense, this makes his quest very simple in terms of what he should do. He wants to avenge the murder of his aunt and uncle and become powerful and be able to do that. He's using this finally kick out the door in order of, I can't go back, but now I need to really embrace and grow and learn and eventually transform.
1: And I think you see this again and again in different versions of the hero's story. The protagonist reaches effectively a point of no return. There's no going back to the earlier life. That door has been closed. The only way to move now is forward.
0: Yes, while all of us would like to think that when presented with a great opportunity that we wouldn't sort of shirk our duties and try to live on our current lives, often what happens in the real world and what's mirrored in our narratives is that we do need that push out the door. We need to be able to not go back and have the courage or at least the lack of fear to start facing the challenges. I think that's one of the things that's represented in the hero's journey that, like the refusal of the call, is really very authentic to the human experience.
1: We talked earlier about how Star Wars was explicitly modeled on the hero's journey, as described by the mythologist Joseph Campbell. Another classic hero's journey is found in The Lord of the Rings, the series of novels by J.R.R. Tolkien. In this tale, the protagonist, Frodo Baggins, undergoes a shift and sets out on a quest, but he doesn't go alone. He finds allies. Set up the premise of the story for us, Ben, and explain why finding allies is an important part of the hero's journey.
0: Sure. So in the telling of Lord of the Rings, and I'll make sure I try to represent it as accurately as I can. So Frodo is living at the Shire. He's living a pretty idyllic life, not really facing any monumental challenges or that many interesting stories. He is thrust upon him this challenge by Gandalf, who's a wizard, and he's told that he needs to help on this big quest to help destroy the One Ring to rule them all.
4: Evil is stirring in Mordor. The ring has awoken. It's heard its master's call.
5: But he was destroyed. Sauron was destroyed.
4: No, Frodo. The spirit of Sauron endured.
0: And Frodo obviously doesn't want to do that. He has enjoyed his life and is continuing to enjoy it, but he is pushed out by Gandalf. And along the way, he ends up making a series of other allies. Samwise Gamgee, Merry and Pip. Then he meets others like Aragorn, Legolas, Gimli, and lots of other people. And so this is representing this idea of allies is, while we might think of the hero as like a solitary hero on a journey, what actually is an intimate part of the hero's journey is this idea that no hero walks alone. They often only reach the distances that they're trying to reach when they're helped along by other people. And in particular, that help can sometimes be kind support, but can also be sort of being pushed out the door towards greatness.
1: Now, along the way, Frodo encounters innumerable challenges, and of course, this is an essential component of the hero's journey.
0: Absolutely. Facing challenges is both representative of the human life, but it's also what makes a really interesting story. I have a young 4-year-old daughter, and we read lots of stories at night.

while the stories are fun and clever, they often don't have a lot of challenges or stakes about them. And so they're not stories that I'm always jumping to repeat. But Heroes' Journeys, on the other hand, are these stories filled with monsters and nemeses and all of these different things that people are trying to overcome. And it gives it a sense of excitement, but also a sense of things could go wrong. We're riding a knife's edge here. And I think that's what makes a really powerful story.

0: talk about the idea that as the protagonist faces these challenges, the protagonist undergoes personal transformations, and in some ways, that is key to the hero's journey.
1: So it'd be one thing to face challenges and just immediately win them, and that might be a satisfying story on some level, but that wouldn't be a story that people might come back to. What we really like to see in our protagonist is this idea that we face challenges, we face things that we don't know if we can overcome, and we realize that as a result of facing those challenges, we become transformed. Now, in a lot of stories, that's a literal transformation. So you might gain magical powers, gain superpowers in various superhero films, but that often parallels or goes along with a personal transformation of realizing maybe you're stronger than you thought you were, or realizing some sort of depth of character that might not have ever been apparent had you not had to face these challenges and figure out, can you face them down on your own?
0: And this is true for Frodo in The Lord of the Rings. He starts out being, you know, small and inexperienced and sheltered, and he eventually discovers, in some ways, the hero within.
1: It's one of the things I love most about Lord of the Rings is the idea that Frodo, as a hobbit, you know, is both sort of unknown and unremarkable in terms of his character at the start, but he's also pretty unremarkable in terms of his stature. The hobbits are literally small. And what's great about The Lord of the Rings and the journey that he goes on is Frodo and some of the other hobbits as well end up being some of the most heroic characters. They're the ones who stand up to take the ring to try to destroy it at the end when other people are too nervous. So both in terms of their stature, but also in terms of their character, more importantly, they go through this transformation and end up being the ones that people really remember and identify with.
0: So in the stories that we've talked about so far, you can see the similarities. You know, Harry Potter starts out as this orphan kid who basically has been ignored and discarded by society. Luke Skywalker starts off as this farm boy. Frodo Baggins is this unremarkable hobbit. And you can start to see now why these stories appeal to so many people, because people feel, you know, I am unremarkable, I am ordinary. And what these stories are telling you is you are not.
1: Absolutely. I think there is a strong degree of identification. And the most powerful stories are the ones that, while it might be circumstances that we never actually find ourselves in, it's really enjoyable to imagine, what would I do in that case? And the hero's journey kind of takes you from this unremarkable baseline protagonist, farmer, orphan, etc., to something more powerful. And if you follow along in that journey as the reader, you're also going on that journey yourself, where while you might not be the one who's literally gaining magical powers or superpowers, but you're in the perspective of the reader, and that feels like you're developing some deep personal insight by following the steps of this journey.
0: The seventh and final element of a hero's journey that you've identified involves leaving a legacy. What is this idea, Ben?
1: Yes, the legacy is this idea of making some sort of positive impact. And in a lot of hero's journeys, people might think that it ends where they become transformed, they gain some magical superpowers, and they defeat defeat their enemy. But most of those stories don't end right there. They actually go on a little bit longer to show how the hero goes back to their home community to share either literal or metaphorical treasures with those around them. They often repair relationships that they had. They help people with whether that's the new depth of character or their new powers. They're able to give back in a really profound way to show that, yes, you've transformed personally, but that also can transform the communities around us.
0: Does that happen with Frodo and the Lord of the Rings?
1: Yes. So in the books, Frodo ends up going back and helping to restore the Shire. So as a result of the events that transpire in the story, the Shire is destroyed, or at least put in terms of really bad circumstances. And so Frodo actually returns back to his homeland at the end to help restore his homeland and sort of rescue his fellow hobbits.
0: J. Just as screenwriters and directors make choices about how to tell a fictional story, all of us make choices about how we tell the stories of our lives. When we come back, applying the framework of the hero's journey to our own stories. 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I'm Shankar Vedanta. This is NPR.

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1: This is Hidden Brain. I'm Shankar Vedantam. When you think about your own life, what is the narrative that comes most easily to mind? How would you say this narrative affects the way you think about your own life? If you would be willing to share your story with the Hidden Brain audience, please find a very quiet room and record a voice memo on your phone. 2 or 3 minutes is plenty. 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Again, that's feedback@hiddenbrain.org. Social scientist Ben Rogers explores how people make meaning from their lives. He has studied how retelling the story of our lives using the framework of a hero's journey can change our psychological well-being. Ben, you and your collaborators have developed a scale that measures how much an individual's life story resembles the framework of a hero's journey. You've evaluated the life stories of a large group of people using this instrument. Do some people report having a hero's journey that runs through their lives?
2: We surveyed a number of people and we collected a lot of life stories. And like all psychological constructs, there's a heavy degree of variability where some people are very high on the hero's journey. They see the elements of the hero's journey in their own lives, or they tell their story often featuring a lot of these elements. But also some people don't. Some people say in our stories, I don't see my story in that way. I have lived an unremarkable life. Or they write on a questionnaire that we have that they don't feel like those elements of the hero's journey are heavily present in their lives.
1: I'm wondering, the people who report their lives as a hero's journey, did you notice anything about their mental well-being, their satisfaction about their lives?
2: Yes, we asked a series of different questions, but the main one that we were focused on and what we saw repeated time and time again in our studies was that the people who either saw their life as a hero's journey or told their story naturally as a hero's journey, those were the people who also reported feeling like their lives were highly meaningful, that they had a lot of meaning in their life in terms of their life felt significant, it felt purposeful, felt very coherent. And this was exciting to us to find that the way that you see your life story or the way that you might naturally tell it seemed to have this profound impact on the types of attitudes that people carry around with them in terms of their mental well-being.
1: And what about the people who did not tell their life stories in the form of a hero's journey? What did their personal narratives look like, Ben?
2: Yes, their life stories took a number of different forms. So I'd say one of the most common versions in terms of the studies that we collected is people would just write stories of this happened to me and then this happened to me, sort of like a series of biographical steps of I grew up here, I went to college here, or I didn't go to college, and this is what happened. So sort of just a checking the mark on literally the events that had happened without any connective tissues. Now, the other examples that we would see is sometimes people would tell these stories of what some psychological researchers called contamination narratives, but we also saw versions where people are saying, I had all this promise in my early days and I either didn't fulfill it or situations outside of my own control happened and I ended up either plateauing or ended up in a state that I'm not particularly proud of right now. And so instead of being able to face challenges and transform, people might have faced those same challenges and felt like they were not able to succeed in the way that they wanted.
1: What were the psychological effects of constructing these narratives that featured, you know, stagnant or downward trajectories?
2: Yes, we looked at a number of different outcomes, and I think the ones that are most useful to call out was we looked at how resilient people felt that their lives were. So if they were facing personal problems, people who often told these contamination narratives or these narratives where they felt stuck did not feel well equipped in order to face down those challenges. So they would report that they either tried to ignore personal problems or that they didn't know how to face them. They felt really powerless. And we also looked at depressive symptoms, so not a clinical medical diagnosis, but the idea that people are saying, my mood right now, I feel very downtrodden. I feel like I don't have a lot going for me. And the people who told those life stories in that way often reported feeling more in terms of that negative well-being.
1: Now, of course, it could be that the stories that people are telling about their lives are simply accurately reflecting their lives. And so if one person, you know, has a series of successes and has a lot of breaks and, you know, starts out, you know, not in great shape but ends up in great shape, you know, it's easy for them to tell a triumphant story, a hero's journey type of story. If somebody's life has taken a different turn, if they've experienced illness and setbacks and divorce and separations and tragedy, you know, you could say that their lives, in fact, reflect a downward trajectory. So I think a reasonable question to ask, Ben, is as you hear these stories from people, do you think that people's lives are predicting their psychological well-being, or the stories that people are telling about their lives are predicting their psychological well-being?
2: That's such an interesting question, and I think it's one we grappled with a lot as we were doing this work of, are we just showing that people who live really heroic or really positive lives feel very positive about their life? That would be interesting on some level, but would not be speaking to sort of the powerful versions of the life story in and of itself. And so what we would say is, based on the stories that we collected, is often people who rated their lives as high on a hero's journey, they were living lives that might not be on, from the outside, a story that you might go, they're obviously going to feel like they have a highly meaningful life. Some of the stories that people would report to me were facing some extremely difficult circumstances. People who had been in and out of prison, who had dealt with substance abuse, who had dealt with relationship issues, things where people would say, I've had a really tough life. And maybe I'm not rich and famous or a huge hero, but I've been a hero within the context of my life. Maybe I've shown a lot of resilience. Maybe I've helped people who have faced similar circumstances. And so that to me speaks to some of this, of the stories that were really high in terms of hero's journeys were not always stories that were just massively amazing from the outside. Sometimes they were really heartbreaking, but in a way that people seem to find deeper meaning out of them.
1: So you and your colleagues have given a lot of thought to why the hero's journey might be such a powerful formula, both on the screen as well as in real life. One idea is that the brain simply is hardwired for story, and the hero's journey makes for a better story.
2: Yes, so there's work out of evolutionary psychology that speaks to this idea that, as you said, our brains are just wired for stories. And the idea being that when, you know, back in cave person days, there was a lot of uncertainty about the world. You might eat something and fall ill. You might face some sort of animal and not know what to do. And so the idea being that humans learned how to tell these succinct, meaningful stories or packages of information in a way that people would be able to remember that, and multiply that over thousands and millions of experiences and across thousands of years, is our brains still seem pretty oriented to respond to stories in a powerful way. And you see this across a lot of different research. We see that, you know, in the courtroom, if lawyers tell their, you know, closing arguments in terms of a narrative versus just facts, that that's way more successful. You can look at the marketing world. Any commercial that you might see is often a miniature version of a story versus them just highlighting the pros and cons of their product. We just are really oriented towards stories, and both marketers and anyone who's trying to communicate information will often lean on stories because it helps people remember it, and it helps us know what framework and how do we take that information and act upon it.
1: We've talked about the idea of contamination stories in our conversation. Researchers have also looked at what's called a redemptive arc. Now, we've talked about the idea of redemptive stories in the show previously as well, Ben. But what is a redemptive arc, and how is it different from a contamination story?
2: Yes, so a redemptive arc or redemptive narrative, a lot of this work is done by Dan McAdams, who is actually as part of the Hero's Journey paper along with my fellow collaborators. A redemptive arc is quite simply a story that starts negative or starts maybe neutral and ends up positive in some way. It has a positive arc in terms of the end of the story. A contamination narrative, in contrast, is one that might start positive and end up negative in some profound way. And research has looked at people who tell their their stories in as either a redemptive arc or a contamination arc will feel profound results in terms of their well-being, the extent that they want to help others in their lives. So the way that we tell these stories is really important. And the hero's journey is an example of a redemptive arc, though it contains with it some additional elements.
1: Now, the hero's journey also pulls together different elements that increase people's sense of meaning. As we discussed, the hero's journey features a protagonist who has agency, a protagonist who experiences psychological growth, a protagonist who seeks out friendship with allies. Each of these things has been shown to have psychological benefits on its own.
2: Yes, we see the hero's journey as this really succinct, compelling package of a lot of work that has been done in psychology and social psychology and even organizational behavior over the years. So running through the elements relatively briefly, with protagonists, we know that, you know, feeling in charge of your own destiny, feeling like you have a clear sense of yourself, there's a lot of work that shows that that relates to meaning in life. We know in terms of shifts of experiences that people who are high on the personality trait of openness to experience, they often rate their lives as more meaningful. In terms of quests, having a sense of purpose or goals is strongly linked to meaning in life. Having allies, so social support, is probably the most robust predictor of meaning in life amongst all of the other things. And then in terms of facing challenges and transformation, there's a lot of work that shows that people really do find profound meaning out of facing, growing, and dealing with challenges in their lives. And then in terms of legacy, there's a lot of work that shows that being pro-social, helping, donating to others, is strongly related to a sense of meaning in life. Mm-hmm. So what the hero's journey narrative does, maybe consciously, maybe just by coincidence, who knows, is this idea that we have all of this like menu items of things that can make life feel more meaningful. And how do we put this into a succinct narrative that people want to listen to?
1: I understand that you and your colleagues have wondered if it's possible to help people shape their life stories into a form that resembles a hero's journey. You've administered this restorifying intervention to a group of some 1,700 volunteers. Have you found the intervention works? Can you increase the meaning that people are perceiving in their lives?
2: This was one of the things that we were sort of worried about in terms of this work, is this idea that we're showing that this narrative matters. And we had looked at it a number of different ways, from looking at how people see their life, tell their life, controlling for various psychological factors. But there's still something about, we want this to be useful for people. We don't want just the people who naturally tell their stories of life as a hero's journey to be the only ones to experience these meaning benefits. And so we sought to develop an intervention to see, can we help people, guide them in terms of retelling their story as a hero's journey? And as a result of doing this intervention, what we found were many of the same benefits that we have seen just out of people who naturally told their story that way. We, as a result of taking our intervention, people reported their life meaning to be higher. They reported that they felt like they were flourishing in their life. They reported fewer depressive symptoms. And importantly, they also felt more resilient. They felt more ready to face down life's challenges that might continue to face them in the future.
1: Also discovered something very interesting and surprising, which is this restorifying intervention increased the tendency among volunteers to perceive more meaning even in something as a random string of letters on a computer screen. Talk about this finding and what it means.
2: This was a study that we had the idea about, and we wanted to see, you know, if what we're talking about in terms of seeing your life as a hero's journey helps kind of raise your expectations and raise your connection in terms of making meaning, then that might have other behavioral benefits that are not just related to, yes, my life feels more meaningful. And so we ran a study in which we had participants look at these random strings of letters. And the task was, to what extent do you find patterns in these strings of letters. And so we had one group of participants take the hero's journey intervention, and we had one group just do a random reflection on basic aspects of their lives. And what we found was for the participants who had done the restoring intervention, they seemed more primed to just see more meaning overall. And so while these just looked like strange strings of letters, they actually reported that they felt like there was higher amount of patterns, that there was some underlying aspect to these strings of letters beyond just complete randomness. And this sort of pointed us to this fact of being in this mindset of, yes, my life is more meaningful, so there must just be more meaning around me. It's actually putting us into a mindset to find more meaning everywhere that we can find it.

0: So this tendency to find more meaning in random stimuli is related to our ability to see more positive meaning in our personal problems, Ben?
1: I think it really goes back to this idea of connection and to what extent are we making connections between aspects of our lives. So just as the participants in that study seem to find these hidden connections within these strings of letters, when we ask people, are you able to solve personal problems? The idea of can I make connections between the resources that I have, the allies that I have, past experiences that I had, if you're able to make those connections in a more easily accessible way, you're going to feel more equipped to face down difficult personal problems. And that was a study that we ran where we had people do the Hero's Journey intervention and asked them, how might you actually solve this problem in the course of the next month? And then we rated it in terms of how adaptive were the solutions that we're coming up with. So people who may not have taken the Hero's Journey intervention, they were sometimes more likely to say, you know, this is a difficult problem. I just don't think I know how to solve it. But the people who had done the Hero's Journey intervention, who were sort of primed to find more meaning, find more purpose, they were more likely to try to make those connections, solve their problems, and figure out, you know, how do I actually tackle this in a meaningful way?
0: A reminder that if you have a question or comment about this episode, or a story that reveals the hero's journey in your own life that you would be willing to share with the Hidden Brain audience, please find a very quiet room and record a voice memo on your phone. 2 or 3 minutes is plenty. Email the file to us at feedback@hiddenbrain.org. Use the subject line, Hero's Journey. Again, that's feedback@hiddenbrain.org. Ben, I'm wondering whether you've tried to discover the hero's journey in your own life?
1: I have, yes. It's one of those things that researchers often call what we do me search, where you realize that what you're studying actually relates to some profound experience that you've had in your life. And so, yes, I have absolutely applied this framework to my own life in a way that's really had profound benefits for me.
0: Tell me a little bit about that. I understand that as a young person, you were a happy-go-lucky child and a teenager who hadn't really experienced much adversity. If you were to tell your own life story as a hero's journey, how would you tell it?
1: So, as you mentioned, I had had a really great childhood. I was headed off as an 18-year-old to the University of Texas at Austin. I was going to study finance and liberal arts, and I had a great group of friends. Everything seemed great, although unremarkable. I did not feel like I was destined for any broader sense of meaning. In fact, I figured I'd join the corporate world and, you know, maybe become a consultant or do other types of things. But shortly before I headed off to college, I had what I look at now as a really profound moment of shift. Right before I headed off to orientation, my mom got really sick and had what we thought was appendicitis. Over time, over the next month or two, we quickly realized that she had stage 4 pancreatic cancer. And within just my first freshman year at college, she passed away from the disease. And as someone who had never really experienced death before and had had by all other measures a pretty fortunate life, this was obviously something I was ill-equipped to deal with and was something that I needed to figure out. And that, while I didn't know it at the time, was really my quest in college. My studies were going fine and I was making friends, but looking back on it, I was really lost. I really needed to figure out how to deal with this profound change in my life. And like many of the hero's journeys that we had talked about, I wanted to refuse the call. I didn't want to change as a result of this experience because I really didn't want this experience to have happened. And so I wanted to put it away into a box and not have to return to it. But what I realized over time was I needed to deal with it. I needed to find some sort of broader sense of meaning. And that really became something that I came back to time and time again in college. And with the friends that I made in college, and I actually met my wife while I was an undergrad at UT Austin, they helped me sort of realize that this was a very important thing in my life, and this was a challenge that I really needed to face. And the way I ended up transforming as a result of it is I ended up, you know, after a a short career in terms of consulting, realized that I actually felt a grander calling. I wanted to go back and do academic research to understand a little bit more about how people deal with things such as this. And I very quickly gravitated towards meaning research and narrative research as a way to find meaning. And that brought me to work on the hero's journey very profoundly. I felt like I was called to study it. And specifically with the intervention piece, is not just saying, you know, it's nice to have meaning and some people have more or less, but actually using my research to help people find more meaning in their lives or maybe they're at work. And that also shows up in my teaching as well. I teach in a business school. I teach organizational behavior, so topics like leadership and teamwork and really important things. But I also love to infuse in my classwork this idea of meaning in life is really important. Finding meaning in your work is something that is not just a nice to have, but is really important. And I like being there for students at a really formative time in their lives where they're facing a lot of pressures to get that investment banking job or to get that consulting gig. And I like being there to say, yes, those are important. Yes, those are great goals. But also, you should think about broader sense of impact in terms of your lives. So both in terms of my research and my teaching, I sort of transformed into someone who might have been able to help me along when I was in those same shoes a few years ago.
0: In your very first semester of teaching, Ben, you found a way to have your own hero's journey leave a legacy in the lives of your students. Tell me what happened.
1: Yes, so this is one of those moments where looking back on it, it felt like fate, or it felt like, you know, the natural end of the hero's journey that I now realize. And so what happened was I actually had not one, but two students in my first semester who one of their parents passed away. So one, their parent had just passed away right before the semester, and one of their parents had passed away during the semester. And as you can imagine, based on my past experiences, I felt a profound sense of duty to try to help these students however I could. And while I wasn't able to, you know, fix what had happened to them as I had been through that same experience, I was able to pull on both my research and my own life experiences to try to point them towards the ideas of meaning, the ideas of well-being, the ideas of how do they march forward that I think I would have really appreciated at the time. And in fact, in my last class day, I decided to have my students do the hero's journey intervention. And it was a pretty emotional experience for me. I actually found myself tearing up as I was teaching these students and, you know, looking at these two students in particular and telling them my own personal hero's journey that we've kind of discussed today. And, you know, seeing the wave of recognitions over them was really a profound way of giving back that I didn't anticipate being able to make so early. And, you know, maybe a lot of this legacy is in my own mind, which is, you know, still very memorable to myself, but it's something that I'm really proud of, that I was there and that I was able to use all of the transformation, all of the challenges that I had faced in my personal and my professional life to try to make a difference in these students beyond just teaching them concepts in the classroom.
0: And this is very much like what we talked about. Frodo Baggins returns to the Shire and is now able to use the personal transformation that he has experienced to help the people around him.
1: This was my small way of returning back to the Shire and trying to give back and help, you know, kick people out the door in a very positive way of you're dealing with this very difficult experience, but, you know, life will go on. And here's some tools and some insights from my challenge and transformation that maybe would be helpful for them.
0: Ben Rogers is a social scientist at Boston College's Carroll School of Management. Ben, thank you so much for joining me today on Hidden Brain.
1: Thank you so much, Shankar.

0: 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Our audio production team includes Annie Murphy-Paul, Kristen Wong, Laura Quarell, Ryan Katz, Autumn Barnes, Andrew Chadwick, and Nick Woodbury. Tara Boyle is our executive producer. I'm Hidden Brain's executive editor. If you like this episode, please be sure to share it with one or two friends. Word of mouth recommendations are the best way to introduce new people to our show. I'm Shankar Vedantam. 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